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0: 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After I lost my mom, I was depressed and resentful. 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

po pony, banana, fanny, po phony, fee, fine, mo money. Tony, pretty good. Let's do Billy. 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

0: the Bible, and I turned to the book of Revelation. 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This is all we need to do, is just get the good book and read it, put it to everyday life.
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have help in 67, yeah. Mm-hmm. Listen, help! So many women claim they need two men. One to provide, oh yeah. The other one to satisfy. I know, yeah, but listen. The man who works 8 hours a day, yeah, for the man. Sometimes, oh yeah, is a little too tired. He can't always satisfy. Listen to me, baby, yeah, yeah. Listen. The man who doesn't no work, he's plenty rested, who rides around the Cadillac all day long. Women say he's able to do it.

People have always asked me, say, Jesse, why you always talk about the fast life and things like that? I don't knock the game. It's a good game if you play it right. But it's only one.

He begins to get a little worried. He needs you home. So he goes all through the house looking for you, baby. And these are the words you can hear him say when he's alone all by himself looking for you. This very thing.

0: This is a St. Jude moment.
1: 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Because I don't want another family to have to go through what we're going through. 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I was up at 2 o'clock in the morning and I saw a meeting going on. And I was like, oh my God, no one sleeps here? Which is fantastic because they are literally trying to find a cure 24 hours a day. They're not willing to give up.
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call his very own. A woman who will stay right there at home and mind the children while he's going to work. A woman who will have his dinner cooked when he comes home. But where some men make mistakes is when they go out and stay because they feel that no other man wants his woman but him. But listen.

Listen, girls, this goes for you too. Because you know I've seen so many women who've had so many good men in life. Men who would stand by them through thick and thin. Men who would go to work every day and bring home their hard-earned pay. Men who would give their women anything that their little heart desired. Where some women make mistakes is when their men go out and let them play, they would stay because they felt that no other woman wanted him but her. Listen,

0: 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After I lost my mom, I was depressed and resentful. I couldn't find my way, but I am not lost.
1: 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I'm Tiffany. I work in behavioral health for youth advocate programs. Yeah, I empower Blessing with tools so she can see her strengths and set positive goals.
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3: 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As Jalen's YAP advocate, I'm always here for her.
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'Cause I've had nothing to live for.

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Then say, hey, Alexa, play WOLB.

I'm so happy to be here tonight. So glad to be in your wonderful city. And I have a little message for you. And I want to tell every woman and every man tonight that's ever needed someone to love, that's ever had somebody to love, that's ever had somebody to understand, that's ever had someone that needs their love all the time. Someone is with them when they're up, somebody is with them when they're down. If you had yourself somebody like this, you better hold on to them. Because let me tell you something. Sometimes you get what you want, and you lose what you have. Now there's a song I sing, and I believe if everybody was to sing this song, you could save the whole world. Listen to me.

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1: I had wanted to open this reality radio with a comparison so shocking that you couldn't ignore what's really happening to us. I was told the language was too graphic and that some people would be offended, so they changed the words. So here it is. Right now, right here, we are victims of attack by some we know, but many more nameless and faceless people living in the shadows. The first defense of both sides is usually to act as if it never happened. Then, the perpetrators start disagreeing with each other about the particulars of the attack, sometimes calling it victimless. The time is now to bring the attack to a halt. We must stand up and use our vote this November to declare that we are no longer going to allow ourselves to be victims. We must be heard. You must vote this November in order to stop the assault on us, because the reality is we are the ones who are battered and bruised.
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I said, we're

who's the cat that woke about when there's danger all about? Right on. They say this cat Shaft is a bad mother. I'm talking about Shaft. 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

came and washed all the crops away. And at the age of 13, I thought I was carrying the weight of the whole world on my shoulders. And you know, Mama knew what I was going through, 'cause every day I had to work to feed.

0: This is a St. Jude moment.
1: 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Being part of the research makes us feel like we're doing our take. 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Because I don't want another family to have to go through what we're going through. Seeing the research team keep going all night makes me relieved. I was up at 2 o'clock in the morning and I saw a meeting going on. And I was like, oh my God, no one sleeps here? Which is fantastic because they are literally trying to find a cure 24 hours a day. They're not willing to give up.
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1: You know, every now and then I think you might like to hear something from us. Nice and easy. But there's just one thing, you see. We never ever do nothing nice and easy. We always do it nice and rough. But we're gonna take the beginning of this song and do it easy. But then we're gonna do the finish.

0: 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After I lost my mom, I was depressed and resentful. I couldn't find my way, but I am not lost.
1: That's right. I'm Tiffany. I work in behavioral health for youth advocate programs. Yeah, I empower Blessing with tools so she can see her strengths and set positive goals.
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3: 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As Jalen's YAP advocate, I'm always here for her.
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1: Speak drums. Tell the real story. 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They say, you black man should love those brothers and sisters even in death. 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

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In Houston, we just started a new dance called the Tighten Up. 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

0: now. 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

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Then say, hey, Alexa, play WOLB.

just waiting for you to come walking through that door. And even though you've made a fool of me so many times before, I know that all it takes is just the sight of your face to make me realize that I always love you, darling. And I can see that you've got some more tears to shed. I can see it, baby, because your eyes

0: This is a St. Jude moment.
1: 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Because I don't want another family to have to go through what we're going through. 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I was up at 2 o'clock in the morning and I saw a meeting going on. And I was like, oh my God, no one sleeps here? Which is fantastic because they are literally trying to find a cure 24 hours a day. They're not willing to give up.
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You know, girls, it's hard to find a guy that really blows your mind. And you just dig everything about him. And when you mess up your good thing, you feel like you wanna die. I know, because I messed up mine. You know, girls, sometimes we can say some pretty dumb things. I told the nicest guy in the world to get lost. I don't need you. But he was cool. How do you just forget something that's a part of you?

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I turned around, and there he was. Oh, he was looking so good. I couldn't help but wonder if the flame was still there. But I knew I had to find out, and it had to be now. So I took his hand, looked into his eyes, and I said,

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0: And I-

0: I am blessed. After I lost my mom, I was depressed and resentful. I couldn't find my way, but I am not lost.
1: That's right. I'm Tiffany. I work in behavioral health for youth advocate programs. Yeah, I empower Blessing with tools so she can see her strengths and set positive goals.
2: As a little kid, I experienced trauma and I acted out. Made some mistakes, but I'm not a mistake.
3: 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As Jalen's YAP advocate, I'm always here for her.
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1: Fellas, I'm ready to get up and do my thing. I want to get into it, man, you know. Like a sex machine, man. Moving, doing it, you know. Can I count it off? One, two, three.

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2: Rising family, and thanks for starting your week with us again. Later, black politics expert Dr. James Taylor will break down the history of black voting patterns and also share how redistricting could lead trends and shape our next month's elections, how they could work in favor of the Democrats. But before Dr. Taylor, Garveyites, Brother Sango Baye in Washington, D.C., and Chief Fode checking in from Freetown, Liberia, will update us on the Black Star Action Network's transformative work. But first, let's get Kevin to reopen the classroom doors. Grand Rising, Kevin.
3: Grand Rising indeed, Carl Nelson. Don't pay the ransom. I made it. The devil tried to catch me, but you resist the devil and he will flee.
2: That's what they say.
3: That's what they say. That's what the old folks say. Yes.
2: So, yeah, we're starting up a collection here to get to bail you out, man. You know.
3: Yes, exactly. Ignore the ransom note, man. I'm all well. And how are you feeling, my friend?
2: I'm still learning. Good to know that you're well, though. I'm still learning, Kevin.
3: Yeah, and it's good that you are still consistent as you continue to grow in learning and knowledge. I wish I could remember the saying that the Dalai Lama had about that. There's something about, you know, strength, you know, the consistency that brings strength into your life. And so you're definitely strengthening your brain power and the brain cells, right?
2: Oh, yeah. And they say when you learn, you got to share what you learn. You can't keep it to yourself.
3: Right. That's a part of it, because when you teach, you're learning as you teach. And that's always, and that's inside of each and every one of us, is to be a teacher of something, right? You are correct. An expert of something. You're not a...
2: Each and every one of us.
3: Right.
2: In some special way, yeah.
3: Yeah, get over the imposter syndrome. You're not an imposter. You're here for a purpose. There you go, from the Kevin Langford corner there. And speaking of imposters, though, man, what happened in London? Come on, girl. Are the football fields bad in London? Does it cause people to hurt themselves? Mark Mariota, you know, he hurt his knee, and we were playing with the third-string quarterback, and a couple of the other linemen hurt themselves. And all of it led to a sad 30-13 loss for the Washington Commanders, man. Did they have to go all the way to London for that?
2: Well, the injuries, that's a major problem, Kevin. At some point, they're going to have to look at that. Why quarterbacks and other positions are getting injured like that, they're going to have to address that issue. As you say, now, hopefully, first-string quarterback Jaden will be able to go against the Giants next week, but we'll see.
3: Yeah, and the third string guy, Ethan Kalyakmanis, he did pretty good. I mean, for not having had any practice, and he threw that one beautiful touchdown. And I was just listening.
2: But the problem is he's got to learn the playbook. I hope, you know, they get this extensive playbook, a big folder with all these plays in it. And you're really not paying attention because you're a third string quarterback. So you probably get a chance at a mop up. If they're blown out a team or losing real bad, they'll put you in, get some experience. But you're really not concentrating that you're going to play.
3: Yeah.
2: And then all of a sudden, you're on,
3: right?
2: And you've got to memorize some of these plays that you probably just flipped over. So yeah, it's a big deal.
3: Well, Dan Quinn said that he was going to focus on the plays that he was most comfortable with. So apparently that bomb that he threw and for a touchdown was one of his most practiced moves that he had done, you know. And then the rest was just that thing on his wrist, you know?
2: Yeah. Leave out the complex ones, you know, the audibles and all, you know, just leave that out. Just make it real simple for him, yeah. Because he's already under a lot of pressure.
3: Right. Then he tried that play action one, and that didn't quite work, right? Either there wasn't enough play or there wasn't enough action. I'm not sure how that works out. But, last thing about that, Dan Quinn said that Jaden Daniels is expected to play against the Giants. And I guess they're just going to put the whole team on his shoulders.
2: Yeah, and that's a 1 o'clock game on Sunday. Meanwhile, the Ravens beat the Titans 24-18. They play the Falcons in the Sunday night game next Sunday, 8 o'clock, 8:20, I guess, by the time that game starts on Sunday, Sunday. Ravens are rolling.
3: They know how to play, man.
2: But Lamar got injured too, so that's it. Yeah, man. So we'll see how that works out.
3: Wow. And in other Baltimore news, sad note: a 12-year-old girl named Chloe Ishway was tragically killed, and four adults were injured Saturday, October 3rd, after being caught in the crossfire of a shootout sparked by a parking dispute at Leon Day Park in Southwest Baltimore. A parking dispute? Really, man? And you pull out your gun. The shooting occurred near a youth football homecoming game taking place at the park. According to NBC News, Baltimore Police Commissioner Richard Worley stated that two men got into an argument over a parking space, began shooting at each other like some cowboy movie or something. I don't understand this. And police are actively searching for at least two armed suspects involved in the exchange of gunfire. No arrests have been made. Mayor Brandon Scott condemned the shooting as a disgusting act of senseless violence, urging anyone with information to come forward. And Mark, who sent me this story in Baltimore, Mark said that one of his cousins was there at the game, you know, and little cousin, and he or she is devastated now. What's going on?
2: Well, you know, those are incidents you don't forget that easy. It has a lasting impact when you've seen, you know, life flash in front of you. You know, you wonder, wow, yeah, it's something we got to deal with, man. I mean, fighting over a parking space that it gets to that level.
3: Yeah,
2: the parking space is going to be there when both of you are gone. It was there before you were there, and it's going to be there when both of you are gone. Why fight over it?
3: Even if you had to pay for the parking space. The point is that it still should be some way to negotiate over that. I mean, you know, hey, maybe fisticuffs. How about fists opposed to guns, man?
2: Remember just back, walking away and find another spot.
3: Well, yeah, then there's that. But remember back in the day, it was, people would fight things out more quicker than shooting at each other, you know. It seems uncanny, unreal. Not to belabor all of this, cooler weather is, of course, in the area now. We're major temperature drop with a brisk fall chill in the air. There's a missing University of Maryland student. Police are searching for a 22-year-old University of Maryland student last seen in a campus garage. And then as far as Trump goes, Trump has launched the Super Intelligence Force for AI Safety, and he names Jay Clayton as the White House AI czar. Why is everybody going to be a czar?
2: Right. Or a blue ribbon panel, you know.
3: Right, right. And you're saying that he's trying to adopt and brand the name Super Intelligence?
2: Right. He actually did it by executive order. So no longer in the federal government is referred as, artificial intelligence anymore.
3: It's now super intelligence.
2: Super intelligence, yeah. So, but we'll see if I guess he feels he can make changes in the entire world. We'll start using that phrase now, super intelligence. You know, the entire world, it infects the entire world. They're not going to think about super intelligence, you know, kind of like they're not going to think about the Gulf of America. You know, that's how it's going to be. But anyway.
3: It's super intelligence. I can hear him saying that. Hey, look, so that's the way it is on the 5th of October. Happy Monday. And thank you for your time, Carl. Your guest is standing by.
2: All right. Thanks, Kevin. Welcome back. All right, family. 10 after the top. I was bringing, I guess, Garveyites, Brother Senghor Baye. Brother Senghor, Grand Rising, welcome back to the program.
4: Yeah, Grand Rising, Carl. Can you hear me okay?
2: Sure.
4: Yes, how you doing this morning? And the listeners,

0: a very, very serious movement for African people at home and abroad. What a lot of people fail to recognize or remember is Marcus Garvey was elected president of Africa. Nobody else has ever held that position or ever been elected to that position. And we're trying to build one Africa. But in the meantime, the UNIA, ACL, rehabilitating government, has been interfacing with various different entities around the world. One of them happened to be the Black Star Action Network International, BASANI for short, which is a Pan-African movement and legally incorporated nonprofit organization established for the purpose of practically unifying like-minded individuals and grassroots organizations from around the world into a single network of on-call volunteers and community activists engaged in the daily work to serve our people, build our communities. The Black Star Action Network was established in the United States many, many years ago, and the leader and one of the founders of that was Chief Fode. Chief Fode is going to join us. He serves as the president of BASANI, but he also serves as the third assistant president general of the UNIA ACL Rehabilitating Committee 2020. The reason we use the term rehabilitating is because a lot of things have happened all the way back to the days of Garvey, all the way forward to when I served as president general and forward. And we saw a need to revamp the works of the government to establish the original intent of not only Marcus Garvey, but Amy Josh Garvey and all the Garveyites, because throughout the years we've gotten off track. In 1937 and 1938, after Marcus Garvey was excommunicated from the United States in 1927 and later went on to London, he established what was called the Course of African Philosophy. Well, even though I met Chief Fode back in the day before, you know, just before he became a resident in Sierra Leone, he established BASANI along with a lot of people. One in particular person who's an ancestor now is Malcolm Shabazz, Malcolm X's grandson.
1: I tell you what, hold that thought right there, Brother Sengar. Do us a favor, though. The Black Star Action, tell us how that name came to be, and Chief Fode is checking in as well. But for the folks who are listening and not familiar with Marcus Garvey, tell us how it came up with the name of the Black Star Action Network. How did that come about? Where did that name originate from?
0: Of course.
1: Yeah, go ahead.
0: You want to know now?
1: Yeah, go ahead. Yeah, go ahead.
0: All right. Well, Chief Fode is with us now. And like I said, well, the Black Star Action Network International, like I said, became international after Brother Chief Fode repatriated to Sierra Leone. As of today, I serve as the vice president, but Chief Fode is still the president. And we want him to articulate, because he can give you details about how that vision came to him and how others and him established it in the United States, and it moved into an international body. So without any further ado, my good brother, Chief Fode.
2: Yes, greetings. Greetings, everybody. How are you doing, my wife and Lord?
0: I'm good.
2: So to answer your question.
0: Mm-hmm. Go ahead. No, you go ahead.
2: So to answer your question, of course you have five words, Black Star Action Network International. Well, it's actually three phrases. It's Black Star, which is symbolic and emblematic of the Garveyite consciousness, the universal African nationalist ideology, African fundamentalist philosophy. And then you have Action Network, which is a form and style of movement building. It's a strategy of organization. And then you have International. Originally, there was no International. It was the Black Star Action Network. And our range and scope was the grassroots nationally. Today, our range and scope is grassroots to global. And the Black Star Action Network International comprises a network and a community of activists who also align with that political ideal. And so that is the Black Star Action Network International. Our work is very diverse, but that's where the name comes from.
1: All right. I want to make sure the family knows where the basis, the foundation of your group. But tell us, fellas, tell us what's going on with the Black Star Action Network International.

0: Well, it's a whole lot going on
1: right now.
0: Chief O'Day, go ahead forward, you know, so we can give people a basic idea, and then we'll drill down on some of the specific things going on, how the Black Star Action Network International became international, and why it is international, and how it is connected to the works of our ancestors, particularly Garvey and the UNIA.
1: Absolutely. So for myself personally, I have been an activist for over a decade in the United States of America. And a lot of my work was political activist work, you know, keeping pressure on the councils, monitoring the political situation, educating our people about their rights. You know, the typical grassroots civil service work that we do over there in our communities is grassroots work. But then eventually it became noticeable that in the general movement, there was a lack of traditional grassroots organizing happening, especially as social media became more and more popular. Digital activism became popular. It became about watches and likes and views, and that's how you would rate who you would follow, who you would take information from. And so me coming from a traditional organizer's background, I just seen the necessity for us to develop a legitimate organization that would continue the traditional work that past generations have done to service our community and lead us into sovereignty as, you know, as a race. And so that was the BSAN. We originally had activists from across the United States. I heard Baba Sengor saying about the late Malcolm Shabazz being an early member, which is very true. And he's just indicative that we were, in very early times in 2011, we were drawing people from different movements and different walks of life because the goal was to unify despite those things and find a way in order to identify strategies and problems that we can solve together. So, the movement always been an attempt to reunify and reawaken the Garveyism within the community with practical programs. So the BSAN, we do campaigns, we do awareness campaigns, we educate people. For instance, during the Ebola outbreak, we did an Ebola awareness campaign to educate people about the effects and the dangers of Ebola before they would even be confronted with the potential of it. Very, very important. We do that kind of work. During after Trayvon Martin was murdered, we swung into action in Tampa, Florida, and organized around the Justice for Trayvon activity that was happening in the country at the time. So as the BSAN, we were already active in the United States, organizing international tours and doing our work. But once I relocated and repatriated to Freetown, we added the I because then the operations became international. And so we duplicated programs. One of the functions of the BSAN.
2: Don't you hold that thought right there, program. Chief O'Day. We got to step aside for our first break. I'd like to finish your thought on the other side. It's 18 minutes after the top of our family, just waking up. That's Chief O'Day checking in from Freetown, Liberia with us, and also Brother Sengor Baez in Washington, D.C., learning about the Black Star Action Network International. If you want to join the conversation, reach out to the brothers at 800-450-7876. And we'll take your phone calls next.
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4: Morning from the MTA. On the MARC train system, Pentrain 419 is on schedule. Camden train 844 looks good right now as well. Light rail has a 15 to 20 minute delay this morning. Metro subway is still on time. For the MTA transit team, I'm Austin Todd on the Carl Nelson Show.
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6: I had wanted to open this reality radio with a comparison so shocking that you couldn't ignore what's really happening to us. I was told the language was too graphic and that some people would be offended, so they changed the words. So here it is. Right now, right here, we are victims of attack by some we know, but many more nameless and faceless people living in the shadows. The first defense of both sides is usually to act as if it never happened. Then the perpetrators start disagreeing with each other about the particulars of the attack, sometimes calling it victimless. The time is now to bring the attack to a halt. We must stand up and use our vote this November to declare that we are no longer going to allow ourselves to be victims. We must be heard. You must vote this November in order to stop the assault on us, because the reality is we are the ones who are battered and bruised.
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2: And Grand Rising family, and thanks for starting your week with us again. Our guest from Freetown in Liberia, Brother Chief Fode is with us, and also Brother Senghor Baye, the Garveyites. Brother Senghor is in Washington, D.C. Before we left, Chief Fode was giving us a history, a background of what's going on with Black Star Action Network International. So, Chief Fode, I'm going to let you continue your thought.
1: All right, thank you. So, so currently, we have a number of programs that we have seeded, and we have proof of concept, years of development, and we've really been in the capacity building capacity as we begin to shift to the continent and learn how to organize on the ground in Africa. We had to go through a whole capacity building process. And so for the last 12 to 13 years, we've really been capacity building, developing programs that actually work, and just, maintaining the resolve and, you know, the position of Garveyism. But at the same time, now we've reached a certain point. So I want to say a certain amount of programs that we actually have active right now. One is the Be Clean campaign, where we constantly mobilize and educate and reach out to people about cleanliness, not only of the mind, but also of the physical environment and just our moral space. We have Tools and Seeds program, which helps farmers to help them with tools and seeds to grow more food and information to help them know, you know, have access to thoughts that they don't necessarily have or they haven't developed for themselves. We have Sisterhood and Brotherhood programs, the African Women's Empowerment Network. Every female member, every sister is a member of the Awen. Every brother is a member of the Jicho La Kimbunga, which is the Eye of the Whirlwind. These are Sisterhood and Brotherhood elements of Basani that we've developed over the years. We also have the Mosiah Academy Leadership Institute, which provides currently the Course of African Philosophy, as taught by Marcus Garvey, and also the Mosiah Shule, which is a 12-month program that takes an average individual to an advanced level of understanding of Garveyism and its application. Then we have the African State of Emergency Collective, we call the Ashe Collective, which is an emergency response network of people living on the continent from the diaspora who keep in contact with each other and develop strategies and ways to respond to our own emergencies. And then we also, lastly, we have the ASI Roundtable, which is the African State, which is the African Survival Initiative Roundtable, which was created by Jicho La Kimbunga. And we get together every once in a while and do roundtables on particular issues like, we haven't done it in a few months, but we will definitely get back to it. So we have all these different separate programs going on. And where Basani is at right now is that we've established our credibility. We've created functional programs. We've worked the kinks out of our own system. And we have established a child a parent and childlike relationship with the parent body of the UNIAACLRC 2020. So members of BASANI are also members of the UNIA in large part, not all, but the majority of us are also UNIA members. And that gives another layer to practical Garveyism. A government does one thing, and a mass international mass organization would do something different. So now from a loose network of activists carrying the same ideals, we are now forming a international organization that will have new structures. There's been a new constitution and bylaws ratified. There is a new executive structure with membership. For instance, Baba Singo has been moved up from international ambassador, from international coordinator, to now the vice president of BASANI. Our previous PRO is going to be moved up to our international coordinator. And so also, we're going to be adding certain features as well. We want to be ideologically and specific that we are universal African nationalists, that we are not black socialists. We are not confused about what our ideology is, that we are universal African nationalists. And then also, we want to make sure that within our organization that we're building defense structures for the security of the organization and the people that we serve. Also, economic self-reliance structures, cooperative economic structures will now be a key part of how BASANI organizes it to function itself. And we're also taking on the cause of Back to Africa. We will be a leading organization within the repatriation movement. So these are things that come from growth of the movement from when it was conceived to now, 17 years later, that we're actually ready to consolidate and relaunch a international grassroots to global Garveyite organization in the world today, already with membership and steady programs functioning for over a decade. So it's going to be a reintroduction and really a relaunching of BASANI. Right now, we have members in 8 countries on 3 continents. Our members are, I would say, advanced organizers. They're not just ordinary Garveyites, ordinary organizers. These are people with 10, 20, 30 years in the game, credible individuals who prefer to work in networks as opposed to operating in hierarchy-structured organizations. So we work differently. And BASANI is open to all Africans who unite with universal African nationalism and ultimately the goal of One Africa. So we're very clear on what our ideal is and what our goals are moving forward. Thank you.
0: So let me, Chief, let me just add one of the things. I don't think you mentioned the Tools and Seeds program, but we'll get back to that. But I want the listeners to be very clear. BASANI collaborates with many different organizations and institutions, not just the government or the UNIA, and is developing educational institutions and independent media and social welfare. That means that we're working to connect with other brothers and sisters of like minds that are focused, in particular, Carl, where it relates to where you are broadcasting from. It's important because BASANI, the Black Star Action Network International, and the government of the UNIAACL Rehabilitating Committee is a coalition member of a collective that was established with over 35 different groups called the Race First Collective. Rimba Ani had a vision, and the PLM, which is based in Tubman City, is one of the groups who spearheaded bringing us together in 2025. That's important because the works of BASANI has always been to collaborate with other serious groups. And it is important for us to recognize that we always talk about unity, but we're about unification through practical application. And as Chief has articulated, through action programs that are on the ground. So rather than to duplicate our works, we want to complement each other and to connect. And the Race First Network is just one example. There are many others that Chief would talk about on the continent. And of course, all the divisions of the UNIA, the Black Star Division in Ghana, and other places, the works we're doing in Kenya, the works we're doing in Sierra Leone, are all related. But as Chief articulated, our young people need to be connected to an international network. And that's where BASANI comes in, because BASANI is not just talking the talk and not just following our ancestors. They are practicing 21st century universal Pan-African nationalism, which focuses on African fundamentalism. And I just wanted to add that. I want to go back to Chief, because it's so important for our listeners around the world to hear how important it is for us to interface with each other. Despite our minor differences, we have more in common. Bassani has always been about that and is now expanding its work so that we can involve the young brothers and sisters who want to see change come and also want to understand the works of our ancestors, but more importantly, to move forward so we can move forward to one Africa and a sovereign development on the continent and throughout the world for Africans. So this is very, very important, Carl, because a lot of people talk the talk, but we're not just talking the talk. We're walking the walk of our ancestors and connecting with other groups of like minds. So I'm going to stop there and go back to Chief. But Chief, I don't think you mentioned the Tools and Seeds program, which is part of the economic direction that you spoke about, because that's very important.
1: Yeah, absolutely.
0: On the continent. Absolutely. Go ahead, Chief.
1: Yeah, so the Tools and Seeds is our agricultural program, our food program. We really want to build cooperatives, even urban gardens. A lot of our people are losing the ability to even plant food in Africa because we're displaced from the rural areas. And so we want to do that. We also take on a real responsibility for environmentalism, you know, tree planting and things like that, cleaning areas and things like that. As we clean an area, if we can develop a farming plot, we will do it in the urban areas. And so it all goes together. One program feeds the other. Just to talk about also what something that Single was saying is that here in Sierra Leone is the headquarters for the Bassani movement. Freetown, we've done amazing work over the last 13 years. I don't think many organizations that claim to be Pan-Africanists have done the kind of hands-on grassroots work that Bassani has done, at least not in this century, in the same kind of way that we've done it. We empower people. We train them to be volunteers. We also capacitate local organizations that are in need of training and resources. So we work closely with the Rastafari Council of Sierra Leone. As a Rastafarian myself, that is my spiritual base. We also have the Ethiopian World Federation, which, like the UNIA, was also created for all the black people of the world. And so we have no competition about operation. It is a mission. It is not a competition. And we're very, very clear on that. So where we find unity, functional unity to clean up, to create programs for our people, to empower our women and our brothers and our children, we put those ideological and religious differences down. We deal with the character. We don't do personality bias. Yes, we are Garveyites, but we don't stop there. We study them all. We appreciate all. And so we know that it's a lifelong study of the ancestry, but we shouldn't get stuck in the past. We should create the future for the future generations today. And so Bassani is on it, man. We are fully, fully on it. We're also connected to the PAFM, Pan-African Federalist Movement, which is coming with a union strategy, to unify the continent now, finally. Back in the day, they chose to break down into economic regions and maintain their colonial borders. Today, we are saying that is over. You see in the AES, them practicing African nationalism, but we're calling it something different. Right now, there's an ideological struggle around terms. When you say you're Pan-African, you have to explain it. You have to be specific on what type of Pan-African you're talking about, because some Pan-Africans today are not the same kind of Pan-Africans that we would consider Pan-Africans from yesterday.
2: Right. And hold that thought right there, Chief, because I want you to explain that, because you're right. Well, there's been some conversations about what a Pan-Africanist is. And I'd like for you to tell the family, explain that, to break it down to the family. Family, you just joined us, just waking up on this Monday morning. It's 26 minutes away from the top of the hour. I guess this Chief Fode is checking in from Sierra Leone, Freetown, the capital. And also Brother Sengo Baye is in the U.S. capital. He's in Washington, D.C. as well this morning. But Chief Fode, I'm glad that you mentioned Pan-Africanism, because there are some people now who are attacking Pan-Africanism, but most people, they don't really know what it is. So can you explain it for us? What is a Pan-Africanist?
1: Yeah, absolutely. So first of all, Pan-African is a term. It's a term that was coined in 1900 by a man from Trinidad named Henry Sylvester Williams. And he and others articulated an ideal of seeking unification and solidarity for African people all around the world. But they also were very reformist. They wanted to go to the white power and convince them to respect the rights. It was more like a reformist approach originally. And they got more radicalized over the years as they had more conferences and conventions and more people got involved and began to identify with the ideal. Now, Pan-Africanism itself, Pan means all. And African, of course, we know what that is, but what is Africanism? Ism implies that there is a philosophy or an ideal connected to Africa, to being African. And so you have Pan-Africanism, the ideal of being African applied to all of us around the world, even if you happen to be an African who don't consider yourself an African. I, as a Pan-African, am implying that concept to you. So it has to do with worldview, it has to do with ideology, it has to do with political science and how we empower ourselves in the world. So that's Pan-Africanism. Universal African nationalism, or Black nationalism, as some people would reduce it to, would be a completely different ideological system. It comes from the same roots. It's caused by the same struggle, but it's not a broad term that includes all and everyone. Universal African nationalism is an ideology that has a guiding worldview and value system, much like you would say Marxism or some other ism in terms of political science. But what it does is it allows us to keep African nation building at the center of everything we do. The survival and the nation building components of Africa for Africans, those at home and those abroad. That is our politics. That is our ideology, right? We don't deviate from that. So if you come with an ideal that you say is Pan-Africanist and it deviates from that, then we're going to have a ideological struggle on that. And so now you have people who have fused Pan-Africanism with so many different ideologies. You have a form of Pan-Africanism that is comes out of the philosophy of Nkrumism. You have a form of Pan-Africanism that comes out of the philosophy of his Imperial Majesty, Haile Selassie. You have a form of Pan-Africanism that comes out of the Garveyite UNIA movement. And they're not identical ideologically. And so we're not doing the deeper dives and understanding what the differences are so that we can work within our diversity. The differences don't exist so that we can clash and fight. It's just like having different weapons to choose from, right? It's an arsenal. We can be what we need when we need to get what we want. This is what it means by any means. And so the ideological straitjackets that we put ourselves in terms of Pan-Africanism, now people think Pan-Africanism is just like declaring yourself to be that. No way.
2: Right, and hold that thought right there, Chief. We got to step aside and get caught up in the latest news, traffic, and weather in our different cities. I'll let you finish your thought when you finish. And also, I want to hear from Brother Senghor, too, what his thoughts about what is a Pan-Africanist. Family, you too can join our conversation with Chief Fode and Brother Senghor. Reach out to us. Our telephone number is 800-450-7876. And we'll take your phone calls after we look at the news, traffic, and weather. What's next?
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14: Hi, it's Governor Westmore. 5 years ago, one of the first places I visited before announcing my campaign was the local barbershop to talk to some guys about their priorities. And I heard a lot about crime.
15: Two of my students got shot. It's dealing with that stuff every single day, and they demonize as if we have a choice to live the way that we live. In this moment, like you said, it's a systematic thing.
14: I made a commitment that if I became governor, public safety would be my top priority. And that's exactly what we've done. We made record investments in local law enforcement. We worked with community leaders and provided those coming home a second chance at life. Now, violent crime is at a 40-year low in Maryland. We've got a lot more work to do, but we are making historic progress. Let's keep going.
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2: One of the things we're going to talk about, the anniversary of the Million Man March, he actually wrote the mission statement for the Million Man March. And also the Dean of Black Journalists, Reverend Dr. Barbara Reynolds, will be here, along with Grill, Baba Lumumba, and political blogger Brandon. All going to be here this week. So if you're in Baltimore, keep that radio locked in tight on 1010 WOLB. If you're in the DMV, we're on 1450 WOL. Again, that press conference with Ben Crump, Attorney Ben Crump, Hope, at the Center of Hope on Crenshaw Boulevard. That's going to be at noon Pacific time, about Nolan Wells, or what they plan to do about Nolan Wells incident. Anyway, let's go back to our guest, Chief Fode, explaining what Pan-Africanism is. I'll let you finish that up, and then we'll hear what Brother Sengor says about Pan-Africanism. Chief.
1: All right, for sure. For sure. So right now, we're going through a process within the general Pan-Africanist movement of revisiting ideals, terminology, revisiting science, and just, you know, redefining ourselves in the 21st century. I think that needs to be very, very clear. We're seeking for clarification. We want to correct the errors of the past generations and how we move forward. And so, you know, it's a process. I don't want people to be alarmed by the chatter, but it's a part of the process. You know, some people view Pan-Africanism as an ideology, others more as an objective. I believe our brother from Baltimore, Imhotep Fatu, he wrote a great book called Scientific Pan-Africanism, The Redemption, Reclamation, and Restoration of Pan-Africanism. Please, if you want the true answer to this as it stands today, get this book, read this book, study this book, and really internalize this book, because he's providing us with a scientific explanation and analysis of what Pan-Africanism is today, and a whole historical evolution of the concept, the ideal, and the movement. Very, very important, because we have to know that within Pan-Africanism, there has always been diversity of ideology, of strategy, of organization. So when we see ourselves diverse and doing different works in different places, we shouldn't discourage, because in Pan-Africanism, there's a diversity. There should be different approaches and different strategies. But, you know, that is also supposed to be centralized somewhere. So, you know, before I pass it to Sengor, I just want to say this is one of the callings of the Race First Collective that's currently being led out of Baltimore by our brother, Baba Imhotep. It is so, so, so important that others know what it is, that when we talk about race first, we're talking about Black African people first, that we ain't confused. We're not using the white man's terms without defining them for ourselves. We're past that level. And, you know, Pan-Africanism is so much, man, but it's the continuous struggle for us to get free from oppression and also to unify ourselves for the purpose of creating one Africa for African people at home and abroad to enjoy and build our future destiny with. That's all that Pan-Africanism essentially is, no matter how you skin it, no matter what your position is within it, what organization you belong to. Is the general movement that's proven to be the only potent ideology and movement against the forces of white power. The only time we have a inkling of victory is when we have used the principalities and the structures and the strategies of Pan-Africanism, whether we're talking about the Haitian Revolution or the current AES struggle in the Sudan. All right?
2: All right. Brother Sengor?
0: Yeah, Chief kind of laid it out, but I don't want to be redundant, but I want to just add some things, because Chief just made it very, very clear. A lot of our people have been confused based around ideology, because everybody doesn't study, everybody's not clear. But let me be very clear. Even before Marcus Garvey and the UNIA established itself in 1914, 1916, coming forward to today, you had people like Blyden, Henry Manuel Turner. You had Nnamdi Azikiwe, you had Sheikh Atta Diop, you had Kwame Nkrumah, you had Lumumba, you had Malcolm, you had Cromwell, you had Dessalines, and modern day you had Renoko Rashidi, you had John Henry Clark, you had Benjamin Yohanan. You had so many people that I could name that practiced going forward. But I want to be clear. Even before the term Pan-Africanism became a terminology used, even before 1900, as Chief Fode laid it out with scientific Pan-Africanism, we have to go back to when Africans held conventions, all the way back to the 1700s and 1800s, when African people who always resisted the transatlantic slave trade, always, but they practiced a form of unifying us worldwide to come up with solutions to address the problems that we are faced with. So Pan-Africanism was in existence before it even became a term in 1900. And I also want to mention that there were sisters who were very, very much involved. Anna Julia Cooper was at the first Pan-African conference. What they were doing is bringing forward some of the work that happened before them. And the Pan-Africanism is so important because with its diversity, it's important for us to recognize, like I said, the UNIA kind of understood the works of Dessalines. They understood the work of Edward Blyton. They understood the work of Henry McNeil Turner. They understood the work of various different practical Africans who were striving to find solutions. So Pan-Africanism, when it came into the term of Pan-Africanism, we got some Garveyites who are confused and say that Garvey wasn't a Pan-Africanist. Well, let me be very clear that it's about practical application. Brother Malcolm made it clear. He made it absolutely clear. Nnamdi Azikiwe, who came to the United States, Kwame Nkrumah, who came to the United States, returned back to Africa practicing a form of Pan-Africanism to help unite the continent. Now, of course, Garvey transitioned in 1940, but let's fast forward into the 1950s when Africa started getting its so-called independence in various different nation states. I want to be clear. I don't call them countries. I call them nation states because, technically speaking, we got to look at the continent as one. And then we also have to look at the fact that everybody practicing practical Pan-Africanism or scientific Pan-Africanism is striving to continue the work of our ancestors. So I want to make it very, very clear to all of those listeners. You got to study. You have to be clear on what transpired before you came into this world. And once you've done that, you will be clear that Pan-Africanism was in practical application before the term even came into existence. African fundamentalism was in practice before 1920 and the UNIA put it down. Dessalines is a perfect example in Haiti. If you look at the Congo and Patrice Lumumba, if you look at Ghana and Kwame Nkrumah, let's don't forget Sheikh Anta Diop called for us to federalize. Chief Fode mentioned the PAFM, the Pan-African Federalist Movement. They have a term now that they're working on to manifest in the minds of people called unionism. Unionism is a form of Pan-Africanism, but it connects in with universal Pan-African nationalism that the UNIA practice. So you have different terminologies. Let's don't use the terminologies of the European or Yorugu, which divides us. Let's get back to the ancient times. We have people like Tony Browder. We have Marimba Ani. We had Renoko Rashidi for a long time. They are practical Pan-Africanists that had programs and practices on the ground. Tony Browder was born in Chicago, but look at the work he did in ancient Kemet. Marimba Ani, who is one of the visionaries of elders of the Race First Collective. All of the people that are in the Race First Collective understand race first. Let's be very clear. That is a term that is very important that people get confused with. But we say we're race first because we want to do for ourselves first. Before we think about trying to save humanity, we have to save ourselves. It's a fact that all life on the planet comes from African women, African black Africans. So if to get back to our original selves, we have people that get caught up in geographical locations. People that say, well, they're from North America and they're not about Africa. That's absolutely European term. We want to get back to African terms because we want to get back to basic love between African people. So my addition to what Chief said is that we have to be very clear. We have to practice Mahat and we have to practice Mobutu because despite our differences, the Creator made us as one. And it's our responsibility to get back to that oneness. So if we want a one Africa or we want unification or solution for African people, you have to go to the geographical base that all humanity came from, and that is Africa. And it becomes Pan because you're connecting all Africans. As Garvey say, Africa is for the Africans, those at home and those abroad. We also get caught up in this term diaspora. That's a Greek term. We say Africans at home and abroad. There is no black person, or in fact, no person, but let's be race first, in the world that can say they did not come from the original homeland of humanity, Africa. So I want to be absolutely clear to everybody. We're not confused. We don't want to convert you if you don't want to be converted. But to know yourself, you have to go back to your roots. Let's don't forget about the Gullah culture. Gullah didn't just start in the south of the United States. the original spoon of the Gullah Geechee energy came from Africa. So when you say you're Gullah, you are a practical Pan-Africanist. So we need to be very clear. We have brothers and sisters that are in Islam. Let's don't be confused. We want, as Renoko Rashidi used to always tell us, if you say you're Muslim, you're African Muslim. If you say you're Christian, you're African Christian. If you say you're Yoruba, you're, of course you know you're African. If you say you're Akan, Voodoo, any of that, you're African. So as Garvey said, as I close, let no political machinations divide you. I'm going to repeat that. Let no political machinations divide you or your mental thinking, and let no religious scruples divide you. That is very, very important. Malcolm made it very clear. If you come into a form of finding yourself to a particular religious formation, never forget that spirituality connects us. Religion divides us, particularly when it's been tainted by the Europeans. So I hope I was clear. I know I went on a diatribe, but Chief laid it out. He broke it down, and it's important for you to get the book that he mentioned, Scientific Pan-Africanism, because it goes into detail. It mentions names of people who came together in conventions way before 1900s and seek solutions to address the problems confronting African people in North America and then later on in the world.
2: All right. And we'll come up on a break. I want to ask both of you brothers this, though, because we have some folks who look like us, and some of them say they're Pan-Africanists. They still have a problem loving another brother. You know, Kevin talked about earlier about two brothers fighting and one got killed over a parking space. A parking space, you know, concrete that's going to be, was here before both of them. It's going to be here when both of them leave. So how do we bridge that gap? How do we make people understand? Because we talk about race first, and some people, they love the other races before they love their own race. They have a problem loving another black person. If we can solve that problem, we solve the problem of unity. And Baba Lumumba is going to be on later this week to talk about that. So we got to take a quick break and check the traffic and where they're in different cities, though. But when we come back, fellas, help us out. How do we you know, get those folks who still sit on that square there? They can't, for some reason, or they dislike, or they just have an indifference to another brother and sister. How can we bridge that gap? How can you help us this morning in doing that? Family, you want to join this conversation? I guess with Brother Chief Fode is checking in from Freetown, Sierra Leone. Also, Brother Sengo Baye is in Washington, D.C. They're members of the Black Star Action Network International. They're sharing their works. But the key question is, how can we bridge that gap? How can we stop the hate in our community? You want to join the conversation? Hit us up at 800-450-7876. We'll take your phone calls next.
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2: From Freetown, Sierra Leone. Also, Brother Sango Baye in Washington, D.C., and giving us information about the Black Star Action Network International. And I posed a question for both of these brothers, and how do we bridge that gap? You know, forget about the ones who are already sold us out, because we're not going to win those over. The ones who have that self-hate, you know who they are. I have to mention their names. So we're going to leave those alone. But the passive brothers and sisters, like the two brothers who are fighting over a parking space, who just, you know, they're just go along to get along. They don't want to rock the boat. But how do we move them to those two brothers? If they knew who they are, they wouldn't be fighting over a parking space, you know, concrete. And they wouldn't be fighting over that. How do we get those folks who are listening to us now? And that's the bulk of our people, Chief and Brother Sangor. They're not hating, self-haters, you know, like the small core that we have, but they're just there. They don't have that black love. They don't have that love for their own brothers and sisters. How do we get to move them from off that square? First, Chief, you're up first. Your thoughts.
1: Yeah, no doubt. So, first of all, I'll pretext it by saying the obvious. Seeing is believing. Also, that he who feels it knows it. There was a time when social organizations and community organizations and responsible leaders in our communities would make sure that there was enough visual, audio, hands-on experience happening within the community to make people feel like they belong to the same thing. This is why you got two brothers from the same community fighting each other over one parking spot. They don't feel like they belong to the same community. They don't feel like they're the same people. And so there's a lot of reasons why that is. And you know, seeing is believing. People are looking to see the right thing. And so it means that we got to get out of the comfort zones of social media space. We got to get out of the book reading and the self-help. We got to transform this intellectualization of ideology. It needs to be systematically translated into a language that the masses can receive it in. If I'm deaf, dumb, and blind, and every other word that I speak is a curse word, and I got these backward demonic ways of thinking and feeling, then you have to be able to reach me. That's your responsibility as someone who's coming to serve me, right? And so it's not necessarily an assessment of the victim or the person who's struggling themselves, the person we're seeking to rescue, but how we perform the rescue. And we've been over-intellectualizing the terminology, the language that we use in talking to the average day, ordinary brother and sister, like those two brothers who fighting over that car, right? We're saying the right thing, but we're not talking the people's language. Another thing is that we compete. We need to be able to welcome the fight, meaning that we should compete and fight for the intellect. We should compete and fight the intellectual war for the minds of our people. We have to do that. We have to be ready to contend for the mental space and the mind, the mental sovereignty of our people. That means instead of being on our computers, we got to get back in our community. And this is one of the reasons why Bassani is shifting gears, because we realize that we've neglected the communities but we on the computers all day. We in the books all day. We chasing working for white supremacy all day. If you're working for white power and then you got only 2 or 3 hours to serve the community every week, that's why we losing. If the only thing you do to serve the community is something selfish, where in which you gain personally, but the community does not gain, then this is the problem. It's the accumulation of this attitude and the lack of having a visible and an accessible black organization anywhere in the world where we all can point to and say, that's my organization. This is my leadership. This is my this, my that. We don't have it. And this is the same thing that made Garvey create the Universal Negro Improvement Association in the first place, was the leadership issue in our movement. The movement has the responsibility to awaken the unconscious. There was a time where those of us in the movement who are conscious, we were unconscious. And someone had to speak to us in a language that could reach us. I'm one of them. And so I didn't get the message from everybody because they were saying the right thing. You had to say the right thing to me in a language that I would be able to get it. And I think we have to do more of that. You have people clout chasing and playing with terminologies, but they don't have any concrete, real work, tangible results to show you. And we have to teach our people how to determine who is who and what is what again. That's what I'll say about that. We need to make the community real again. The community needs to be something that is a protector and a defender of every single African, every single human being within it. Because we've never been the evildoers. We've always been the humanitarians. And so the thing is for us to continue our tradition and live up to our ancestral expectation and win this fight, because we're fighting against a very vicious, wicked system and attitude. There's an attitude within our people that we have to perform an exorcism and get it out of them. There's a demonic white supremacist demon in the minds of our people, and that's what you see with the two brothers fighting and killing over a single parking spot.
2: All right. That's what you see. Brother Sengar?
0: Absolutely, Chief. And it's very, very important for us. I want everybody to listen very clear. Accountability is critical. So we don't want to just blame young people who have the Yorugu virus. And I say that in a such a way because Chief mentioned the so-called system of white supremacy, where they're not supreme, but there is a virus. We've been miseducated. We've been programmed away from knowing who we are, knowing that we come from royalty. We don't come from a violent kind of history. But when you look at the virus of Yorugu, and it's a virus, a lot of our parents, a lot of our so-called school teachers, a lot of our so-called leaders, as Chief said, have the virus within them. If they didn't know themselves, how are they going to do anything other than train our youth in following the same virus that they're following? So what happens is, we have our young people growing up that have been not only miseducated, but they have been misled, bamboozled, misdirected. So when the energy of the ancestors come up in them, it's confusing to them. So they respond in a violent way because they're acting like the same virus of the oppressor. As the Ku Klux Klan used to hang us, and I shouldn't say used to, but as the Ku Klux Klan or as a certain racist Yorugus continue to hang us, we have our own people who are continuing to attack each other because they've been indoctrinated with a violent virus. If one does not know the powers that they have on a positive level, and this is coming to the love you spoke about, loving thyself instead of hating thyself, because when you reach out and kill your brother, you're actually shooting your own self spiritually, mentally, and emotionally. And you're actually killing your brother, which is killing your spirit, killing your mind. That has to be reversed. Chief mentioned it. It has to be a means for those of us that educate. Now, we've had brothers and sisters with African-centered schools. We've had directions through Kwanzaa and the principles. So we have some young people who have escaped that virus and have come more into an African-centered way of thinking. But the majority of our young brothers and sisters are still caught up in the media hype or the hype from social media, which is also tainted by Urugu. Let's look at music, for an example, which is a very effective thing. Last night I had the honor of going to what was called a darkness orchestra, meaning Brother Jabari Exum hosted an event where percussionists and a piano player played while everybody present was blindfolded for over an hour and listened. That's healing. But the same music that we've used to heal ourselves has been tainted by Urugu and changed into a means of destruction, attacking one another, causing more hatred amongst our

0: the importance of mental and spiritual awakening. That responsibility is the responsibility of adults, not just their parents, their school teachers, the people in the community. As Chief say, when we get away from loving ourselves conditionally and unconditionally, we fall into a hating ourselves, and we start to act just like the oppressor that attacked us, and we attack ourselves. So I want everybody to understand it's an illness. It's a sickness. Dr. Francis Cress Welsing, Marimba Ani, and so many others have broken down, Neely Fuller broke it down to us about how important it is for us to recognize that evil virus that is within all people who do not know their root to history. And when you act out in a way against your own people, you are practicing Yoruguism, not Africanism. So it's
1: right. Let me interrupt you and ask you this, though, Brother Senghor. You say it's a virus, and I conclude that, too. But what's the antidote? What can we use as an antidote for that virus?
0: I'm going there, Carl. The antidote is for those of us who know ourselves to stop playing around and practice universal pan-African nationalism and loving each other and set examples for our young brothers and sisters and re-educate them in the home, in the street, in the school. It is super important for us to recognize that the problem that exists is caused by our lack of knowing ourselves. And it starts with those people, as Chief said, who see themselves as being conscious, but the conscious people need to unite and set the conscious examples for the unconscious. I, too, was in the street life when I was a young man. I'm now an elder in the community. I have seen it. I see my young brothers and sisters in my family who are struggling because of the virus that comes at them every day. But it's our job as adults who see ourselves as conscious to put together the practical programs and ways and means of showing our young people love. We have people like Cease Fire, Don't Smoke the Brothers. We have all kinds of things on the ground of brothers and sisters that go to the street to try to educate our brothers and sisters. It is critical that we advance those projects and work collectively to each other. But let's be very real. I'm a realist, too. Everybody, unfortunately, ain't going to make it. Some of our people are going to continue to be confused, continue to be enemies to ourselves. Marcus Garvey made it absolutely clear that you must free your mind so your behind will follow. If you free your mind, you understand who you are. But it's our adults that are responsible for our young people who are acting out because the spirit in them is telling them that things ain't right. And unfortunately, we have not set up the programs that are required to rebuild the kind of communities that we need so that we go out and become parents to those children and to their parents. It is responsible for us to take advantage of the community building of principles together and reach. We got to do our best to reach as many young people. But I want to also say that the principle of polarity, we have a lot of young people are doing great work that you don't hear about. All you hear about every day is the young brothers and sisters that are off track because they want to continue to program that at us. So when we see it on television, we do not figure out a way how to save ourselves. There are young brothers and sisters that are doing their best to reach out to their peers and to pull them out of this puss of confusion. So I would say, man, the best thing we can do is to start with our own selves and rebuild our families. First of all, we also have to address the issue of relationships. And that comes back to what Chief was saying about building family concepts. These young people in the street are our family. Your young brother and sister who is very conscious and aware that he don't need to be in that life is confronted with his peers every day. We got young brothers and sisters that are getting shot that are not in the life of killing one another because we have not come up with the safety means to provide them. That's why I come from a group in the 70s called Stop America from Eating Its Young. So America continues to eat its young and to confuse the parents of young people. So consequently, we see the results. So we have to come up with the solutions. And that's one of the things the Race First Collective is working.

0: on. How do we do it? The PLM is a perfect example in Baltimore. They have young people that they're training. We need to do Saturday schools. We need to do online training. All that we can do to reach the minds of the parents, not just the young people. We have a program that my wife runs called I Things to Collard Greens, where we work with girls. We take away their cell phones and we work with them and we instill culture in them and at the same time have fun with them. And you could see the results in those girls as they grow up. We need programs like that all around the world, because Chief will tell you, just like we had the problems going on in America, same thing going on in Brazil and South America, same thing going on the continent, is the Yorubu attacked us and attacks the minds of our youth, because they know Malcolm X was in his 30s. Patrice Lumumba, they were young. They were young when they were murdered, because they were coming up with solutions and concepts that would reach our young brothers and sisters. If I hadn't read the book that Malcolm wrote, Malcolm was in the street life. Malcolm found himself. So you cannot tell me that we cannot find the solutions. The solutions are right with us, but until we come together collectively to demonstrate to the families, and remember I say families, not just the young people, because it begins with family. If a young person has no family, he's going to find some type of connection, and they call them gangs, when the biggest gang in North America is the police. But the problem is young people hook up with gangs and that becomes their family. And then they are exploited by the leadership of those gangs and they go out and act out. So we need to come up with solutions. Call, and I don't have the magic solution, but I do know that the major issue is that we have to be accountable for what our young people are doing and not doing.
1: Hold that thought right there, brother. Sandro, we got to step aside for a few moments. Hold that thought right there. I'd like to finish your thought on the other side. Family just waking up. That's Brother Sandro Baye in Washington, D.C. Also, Chief Fode is also joining us from Freetown, Sierra Leone, discussing the works of the Black Star Action Network International. What are your thoughts? You want to join the conversation? Reach out to us at 800-450-7876. We're going to take your phone calls next.
2: Good morning from the MTA. Checking in on the MARC train system. Pentrain 517 is on time. Train 502 heading to Perryville is on schedule as well. Camden train 840 is delayed about 5 minutes. The light rail's in great shape. No major delays from Hunt Valley down through BWI. Metro Subway is also on time. For the MTA Transit team, I'm Austin Todd on the Carl Nelson Show.
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1: And Grandizing family, thanks for starting your week with us at 22 minutes after the top of the hour. Our guest is Chief Fode checking in from Freetown, Sierra Leone, also Brother Sengor Ba'ae in Washington, D.C., discussing the Black Star Action Network International and some of the works that they're doing, is also talking about Pan-Africanism and how to bring us together as a people. Also, Bob in Buffalo wants to join the conversation. Before we do that, though, let's let Brother Sengor wrap up with his thoughts. Brother Sengor.
0: Yeah, in closing, let me just say it's very, very important for us to continue doing what we're doing, what you do call getting the message out to our brothers and sisters. All over the world, we have great programs going on, but we need to know more about them. So we need to create our own means of communication and reach the young brothers and sisters where they are. So we cannot, as Chief said, use just the tactics we used in the past. We have to use the technology. For an example, AI. This artificial intelligence and so-called the chump is trying to call it super intelligence. No, ancestral AI, ancestral intelligence is superpower because everybody comes from our ancestors. And we have to be very careful about not only the internet, but we have to be very careful about AI when it's misused. People are always talking about how it's designed to destroy the world. Well, we need to understand what's designed to save the world. So as my good brother says, Tony Bowder, ancestral intelligence and memory recovery experts we need to be. So I'll just say, to get with us, brothers and sisters, you can go to BSANI.org, or you can go to the UNIAACLRC2020.com and find us. That is so important. So I'll yield their call for the sake of the caller and the sake of Brother Chief Fode, so he can talk a little bit more about how we reach our young. We got young brothers and sisters who are not only acting out, they're being poisoned by drugs, legal and illegal drugs that are poisoning the minds and the bodies and the spirits of young people all around the world. Who creates those drugs? So I don't want to put it all on just the young people being confused. They also being killed, destroyed by improper diet and drug addiction. Yorugu has created all of that. He poisons the food, and he also provides the drugs legally and illegally that poison the spirits, minds, and bodies of our young people. That's why a lot of young people act out, too. I wanted to add that.
1: Right. And those are our people. Those are our children, because the other folks don't care if they act out. Well, as long as we're killing each other, we're doing the work of racism and white supremacy. That's how it works. They don't have to do anything. We're doing their work for them by attacking each other, whether it be physically or verbally. It's the same thing. As I mentioned, Bob in Buffalo is holding. He wants to speak to Brother Sengor and Chief Fode. Bob is online, too. Grand Rising, Bob, you're on with the Chief and Brother Sengor.
5: Yes, sir. Blessed, beloved family. I want to thank you, brothers, for such an excellent, magnificent presentation and making it plain. The song that rings in my head is, as I listen, was "It's a Family Affair." And I want to acknowledge and congratulate you for sharing our global African presence, that we're not just the people here in the Americas, and we're not just the people on the continent. We are a global African people. And I just want to say Asante Sana, and thank you for such an excellent presentation and for making it plain. Keep up the good work. And you already told us how we can join you. So let us join you in that work. Working together does work. So let's continue the work. God bless.
1: All right. Thanks,
0: Bob. Shakitu, Brother Bob, thank you so much for that call. And thank you for also reminding us we are all over the world, and we are coming back into our own. And you set the example because you're hearing us, But it ain't about me or Chief. It's about we, collectivity. And the more of us that come together, the sooner we can come up with the solutions that are required to save ourselves from this beast, Yorugu virus. Thank you, bro.
1: All right, 26 out of the top. And let me ask the Chief this. Chief, thanks, Bob. Chief, do you have similar problems? You've been both sides of the continent of the Atlantic Ocean now. Are you seeing the similar things that we have today with our young brothers and sisters in Liberia?
0: Sierra Leone.
11: Well, absolutely. I think what's going on is that the common struggle of us all, when we investigate them locally, nationally, and we understand the geopolitics of what's happening to people, black people, African people all around the world, we realize that there's a systematic design to it. And that the same way drugs are magically appearing into your neighborhood there, they're appearing here as well. And that it's part of the same systematic approach to tranquilize the young generation. You know, if you want to capture a young lion, you got to drug them. You got to drug them. And that's the only way you can get them in a cage, get them in some chains. And so drugs is used as a weapon against a whole population. And most of the drugs are not originating here. And let me just say this. My late mother was a deliverance minister. She believed in helping people to rid themselves of evils, spiritual diseases like abuse, ignorance, hunger, corruption, addiction, right? These things. And this is the real deeper level of what we have to reconstruct within our people. We were a lot more sophisticated just a generation ago. We're so simple-minded now. We're so easily swayed to go any way or any direction. And I think it's the illusion that we're not at war that makes us have this unprincipled peace in the midst of total destruction of our race. We're being destroyed on every continent on the face of this earth. Where it's not only African people in Africa and in the Americas. There's Africans in Europe. There's Africans in Asia. There's millions and millions, is almost 2 billion Africans on the face of this earth. The UN just had to change the map. They just upgraded the map to show the true size of Africa on the map now. And Africa is the largest continent. They taught us in school that it was the second largest, that Asia was the largest. But now the UN has admitted that Africa is the largest on the map. And we had a conversation the other day with some brothers in Nigeria, and they was like, well, I don't think it's that important. It doesn't feed me. And I said, well, you can say that as a Nigerian because you have, quote unquote, the largest country on the map. You have arrogance. You're very egotistical. You're strong and draw pride from being big on the map. Now, you don't see what it would do for African people, for African children in Barbados, for African children in Haiti or Mexico. We always talk about the more developed countries as if we don't know that the mass majority of African people live in underdeveloped countries. The mass majority are not having an American experience. And Americans have to take themselves off their high horse and realize that. Take your shoes and socks off and put your feet back in the mud and realize who you are. You've forgotten that you belong to the masses of African people, that there's no distinction between us. And the same thing that they're doing there, they're doing here in different ways. The problem is that we got too many sellouts and not enough solutions for them. Our internal security and leadership is in crisis all across the board universally. So we need a universal solution to that. This is why we have decided to rehabilitate the UNIA ACL in this time period. From 2020 on forward, we're taking a new path. We're recentering in Africa. This is why we have divisions across the continent right now. This is why we have organizations and programs like Basani right now training new leaders in our Mosiah program, providing the course of African philosophy to new Africans who are ready to go the full extent of commitment, conduct, and consciousness with us into the future Africa, the new Africa that we're all fighting to bring into existence. Some of us are psychologically, spiritually, already there and trying to get our people to that same state of mind and that same spiritual salvation, because we're talking on multiple levels here when we're talking about African people. We've been broken at the root. We've been broken.
1: Yeah, but let me jump in here. And this is for Brother Sengor, because Chief just mentioned what the Nigerian brother said about the real size of the African continent now that the UN has agreed to resize the map. Same thing here, but on a different level, Brother Sengor. Brothers on the Metro are saying, all this stuff that we are talking about this morning, how can that help them? How can that help them, you know, get a hamburger? How can that help them get on their Metro? Those are the questions they're asking, the information that you and Chief are sharing with us this morning. What did you say to those brothers?
0: Well, I say to all of them that until you know yourself, you will not know which direction to go in. You don't know where you are. It is very important for you to know thyself. That is what we have to get. Part of the re-education process that we have to go through is to understand, as Dr. Carter G. Woodson said, we've been miseducated. We've been taken away from who we are. So as I say to brothers and sisters that I run into in the street, you know, there is a light after the tunnel. But you got to come out of the tunnel. Only way to come out of the tunnel is to know who you are and to know where you are in the tunnel. So I would say to any young brother in the street, just like brothers and sisters said to me when I was in the street, slow down, young man. Take a good look at what's going on inside of yourself. Slow down and be careful and watch what you believe, because it's inside of you. The energy that is needed is in you, but you have to slow down and not follow the other fellow's direction. So I would say, you know, bruh, if you need love, I got the love for you. Come to me, and I'll give you what I can. But you can only give the guidance. They have to wake up themselves. They have to want to move in the proper direction. So my brother Tony Browder has always said, let's focus on those brothers and sisters who want to find themselves, and let's be careful of those brothers and sisters who don't want to find themselves. And he says it in different ways, but that's very important, because we have to spend time developing those young brothers and sisters who are ready to find them true selves, and not get caught up in those brothers and sisters who want to go in the opposite direction. So as the Nation of Islam and Honorable Elijah Muhammad used to say, when you see a dirty glass, you got to put the clean glass up beside it. So you got to show young brothers and sisters the way. And by whatever means necessary, help them. But if they don't wish to help themselves, you cannot put all your energy into trying to redevelop a mind that does not want to accept the redevelopment. So I contend that the majority of our young people are looking for love, looking for direction, and looking to find themselves. There's only a minority that are completely gone, completely lost. That is so important. And let's don't put it all on us, man. You know, Yorugu kills his own people. There's a violent society of Yorugus loose around the world. As she say, they are trying to kill us, and they kill their own people. Look at the mass murders that are taking place. Who does that? So this negativity is not a negativity that's all in our community. It is in their community, and it's always been in their community, and they have spilled that over into our community because of the people of our own skin have moved to support the system of Yoruguism. I don't like the term white supremacy, because they're not supreme. We are the supreme people, you know. But
11: exactly.
0: System of white supremacy is a system that they have put in place, and until we attack that, until we provide the healing, the mechanism to heal ourselves from that virus, you're going to continue.
1: Well, let me jump in here for a second, because we're coming up on break, and I want to get a reaction from both of you brothers. Is it a generational thing? Because we've been out there as young. When we're young, you know, we think we're going to live forever, and we really don't get serious about life until later on when you start having families. And that's one of the markers, you know, when you have a child, like, I'm living for somebody else, and you kind of grow up almost instantaneously. Is it a generational issue here we're talking about? Chief.
11: Well, yeah, I think it's always a generational issue. And I think the big problem is that the communication between the generations is not flowing, and so the passage of information and the preparation of young men to become fathers and grandfathers one day who will serve their family and their communities is the message isn't reaching them, and they're being bombarded with too many messages. And so we have to seize the time in our homes, in our schools, in our institutions, in order to instill certain ideals and values in these African babies and these young men, these young women, as early as possible, as often as possible, and in as many ways as possible, using culture, using education and various means to instill values in these young people. Because the reality is that there's a whole generation that needs to realize that they belong to a global majority. We've been tricked with technology. It told us that we're minorities, minor, right? And they're the majority, major. But really, the reality is that the European is the global minority. And our people don't know it. And so the reason why we're saying this messaging on this radio today is so that people out there who's listening, who may be having the questions that you're talking about, they get an understanding that, whoa, so maybe I can just change my perception. Maybe I'm seeing this thing differently. Maybe I'm putting myself at the disadvantage in my own mind because I haven't realized that the fact is that I belong to the black majority of the world, that I am an African and the resources of Africa belongs to me. And that before I should be working and dependent on white people and Yoruba economics, I should be trying to find my way back home, my economic connection back home, and find a way to uplift and develop industry and commerce. Can we get back on track with those grandparents that we say we are venerating every day? This is
1: all
11: the
1: right.
11: thing.
1: Hold that thought right there, Chief. We got to step aside and check the latest news, traffic, and weather in our different cities. Family just joined us. That's Chief Fode checking in from Freetown, Sierra Leone. Also, Brother Sango Baez with us from Washington, D.C., discussing the Black Star Action Network's international transformative work, especially with our young people. What are your thoughts? You want to join the discussion? Reach out to us right now at 800-450-7876, and we'll take your phone calls after we check the news. It's next.
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13: traffic update. Good morning, happy Monday. Brought to you by Attorney Big Al, the law officer Richard Klein. We got a disabled vehicle cleared out of 895 southbound. This is between the north and south end of the Harbor Tunnel out there in southeast Baltimore. But we're still looking at delays, 25-minute delays, in which traffic is actually slow here on Pulaski Highway. This is due to an accident here in East Baltimore near Monument Street. Also downtown on St. Paul Street at Fayette Street, we got reports of an accident moving around. A disabled vehicle has the right lane blocked on the inner loop of the Beltway. This is in, moving towards the 83s out there. Also, traffic is slow on the outer loop of the Beltway. This is on the west side between Liberty Road and Baltimore National Pike. If you get hurt in an accident, any accident, big or small, Uber accident, Lyft accident, any type of accident, you make sure you call Attorney Big Al. 1-800-HURT-123. Attorney Big Al is the law firm of Richard Klein. I'm Dre Johnson on the Carl Nelson Morning Show on 1010 WOLB.
14: Hi, it's Governor Westmore. 5 years ago, one of the first places I visited before announcing my campaign was the local barbershop to talk to some guys about their priorities. And I heard a lot about crime.
15: Two of my students got shot. It's dealing with that stuff every single day, and they demonize as if we have a choice to live the way that we live. In this moment, like you said, it's a systematic thing.
14: 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Now, violent crime is at a 40-year low in Maryland. We've got a lot more work to do, but we are making historic progress. Let's keep going.
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1: Later this morning, we'll speak with black politics expert Dr. James Taylor. He's going to break down the history of black voting patterns as we go into next month's election. And coming up later this week, you're going to hear from Kwanzaa creator Dr. Milana Karanga, also the Dean of Black Journalists. The Reverend Dr. Barbara Reynolds will be here. Grill Baba Lamum will also join us, and also black political blogger Brandon will also be here as well. So if you are in Baltimore, make sure that radio's locked in real tight on 1010 WOLB. If you're in the DMV, the Washington, D.C. metropolitan area, on 1450 WOL. All right, before we left, we were speaking, Chief, did you finish your thoughts, or can we go to Sengor? And then Daryl in Baltimore wants to join the conversation.
11: Yeah, I'm cool. Let's go to Sengor.
1: All right. Sengor, Brother Sengor.
0: Yes, sir. Yes, sir. It's so much that we've been sharing. I want to remind people to check out Bassani's website. That is BSANI.org.
1: All right. As I mentioned, yes. Daryl wants to join the discussion. He's in Baltimore. He's online, too. Grand Rising, Daryl, you're on with Chief Fode and also Brother Sengor Baye.
2: Yes, good morning, everyone. Grand Rising. Until we come to the realization that we are born spiritual, not Baptist, not Muslim, not Christian, like the brother said, spirituality connects us, religion divides us, and we're taught not to be unevenly yoked. Religion, like music, is culture, and used like a drug to keep us under the influence of whoever is teaching. The Bible, especially the King James 66 books version, is used as a manual to mislead and misdirect people around the world. It is taught that the word of God, yet it is translated by Europeans and is taught by men who are fallible. There's a Bible written much earlier than the King James Version. It's called the European Bible. The Ethiopian Bible. It has 88 books, not 66. But there's one scripture that's definitely true, and that is, the truth will make us free. Yet we shy away from the truth by hiding the true history of us and our existence. The European has used God in the Bible to claim to be supreme over all others. Example, white Christian nationalists. The illustration of God and people of importance in the Bible as being European. Research the history of the Catholic Church and its translation of the Bible that is used today. The King James Version of what?
1: Book right. And Daryl, do us a favor. Could you put in a question form so the brothers can respond?
2: How can we get to the point where we're teaching our babies? Until we learn the truth and teach our babies, we will never come out of this.
1: All right. The Chief or Brother Sengor, you want to respond?
11: Yeah, I want to respond to that. Well, so for me, as someone who is very familiar and really a student of the history of Ethiopia, especially right now over the last few years, I'll say that you touched on something very, very important. The fact that these Bibles that they are feeding us are slave Bibles and colonial Bibles. These are Bibles of conquest. These are weapons. And they're not sacred doctrines at all. They're interpretations meant to confuse us and ultimately have us infighting, you know, and with low confidence. But at the same time, you have this Ethiopian Tewahedo tradition, or Orthodox tradition, and they have a Bible older than that. They have a whole culture older than that in Africa, which there's even older cultures than that along that same Nile Valley, which takes us all the way back to the Maiatic tradition, the 42 confessions. And that predates even the Ten Commandments in the so-called Bible or the biblical scripture. So teaching our people the truth and pointing them to the way historically, this was the method of Dr. John Henry Clark. This was the method of Dr. Ben Zakenin, was to point out the contradictions in the fact that that world's philosophy and world religion originates in the Nile Valley. Historically, that you check all the documentation, all of it goes back to that. And so that is the lesson we need to teach every single black child. And we need to also make sure that they know that the image of God for black people should be black, and it should be African if we're visualizing it, or any other spiritual concept, because we're talking about African people and African spirituality. We got to correct this worship for whiteness. And even nothingness. You have certain cultures that say, "Well, there's no color. It shouldn't be a race color." Garvey asked the question and said, well, why does the white man depict his as white? And why is the yellow man depicted as yellow? Well, mine is going to be black, too. And we have to teach these lessons very early and show our children. So, like, in my home, I have a picture of His Imperial Majesty, Haile Selassie, right? The last emperor of Africa. I have a photo of Marcus Garvey. I have the RBG flag hanging up on my wall. All these imageries within a home would plant an image and an ideal into a child to say, who is this? What is this? And getting the information directly from the parent would be more credible than getting it from any other source. We have to reverse this technology at the source. That would be my response to you, brother.
1: Brother Sengor?
0: Yeah, the brother had a great point, and his chief just laid it out. We need to understand that when the Yorugu virus, or when Europeans saw Africa, they saw a great unified group of people despite diversity, because we are diverse. But it's important for us to become whole again. And as Garvey said, the only way to come whole again is to be spiritual. We have to understand the confusion. When the oppressor saw all of the greatness of the resources of the continent, he saw the diversity in Africans. He reversed it. And as Chief just said, if you study the history, you will find the mystery of how they reversed everything and how they took us away from the original sources. See, religion is to bring you onto the path, but the path is spirituality. So however you come to spirituality, you become one. And that is very important. So it's very important for us to go back to our African-centered approach to learning. And we need to understand. I've actually had the opportunity of going in the Morley Spingarn Library back in the 80s with a group of Rastafarian elders and saw the original Bible that the brother was referencing, the Ethiopian Bible. And it's totally different. The images, the pictures that you see are all African. But anyway, we need to understand, as Dr. Carter G. Woodson said, we have been miseducated, misdirected, confused, bamboozled, hoodwinked to think the wrong way. And the only way to keep us divided was to move into areas. See, we are very, very, very spiritual people. We have a great African musical culture, and they understood that they had to go into that to keep us away from our true source. Because let's be clear, they have a very short history. The minority of humans on the planet who happen to be Caucasoid or European, you know, or lacking in melanin, saw a way to conquer us. And I don't want to get people confused, but we have to understand the only way for them to conquer us was to keep us divided and to take away the truth of the origin of woman and mankind. The reality is...
1: But let me jump in here for a second, Brother Sengor, because I hear where you're going, but when you talk to some of our preachers, our black preachers, they try to tell us that it doesn't matter what color God is or whatever, what he's depicted in the Bible or what color Jesus is. It's all spirit, you know. We're too critical of what color the spirit is or what color God is or what color Jesus is. They say, forget about that. It's not color. Color's not an issue when it comes to spirituality. What say you?
0: Carl, we have to be scientific. The reality is, the European created the divisiveness of the races. The European did that. We're one human race. Let's be real realistic about it. But to create the confusion and understanding the purpose of man and womankind, they had to taint it to divide us. So you have what is called the Mongoloid, the Caucasoid, and the Negroid. That's their science. But the reality is, we're all African. But those of us with melanin are those of us that have the richness of our DNA culture. Those that have lacked their melanin, let's don't go into this whole program of telling how they lost their melanin and all that and became Yorugus. But the reality is, Carl, we got to study and we got to understand that we have been in harmony on this planet far longer than we've been subjugated and confused. America's just celebrating 250 years. Man, we go back thousands of years. Brother Chief Boday is an expert on DNA culture. And I know we don't have a lot of time, but I want to make it clear that if you study your ancestral line, you will find your connections. That's why with Tony Browder said we have to be memory recovery experts. So I don't want to get off the point. I want to get back to the point. The point is, when you know who you are and where you come from, all of that other stuff that they put into place goes out the window. And we have to re-educate ourselves from an African-centered perspective and understand the origin of humanity is in Africa. There is no place in the world that has the history of Mother Africa. The whole world lives off of the resources that come from the continent. There is no reason for those of us that are of melanin origin to be on the bottom of the rung. That's why Garvey said, where is the men of big affairs? Where is it? I don't see them, so I got to find and make them. So we need to understand that everything the European has put in place is designed to divide us from the facts and the truth of our origin. So I don't know how else to put it, Carl. We just got to make it plain. Like Malcolm said, we need to reconnect to our history, heritage, and culture. And history is not just a past thing. We're making history today. History is a past, present, and you also have to be a vision. Garvey said we have to be visionaries. So we have to create and recreate the mentality that we had. We settle for projects when it's our ancestors that built pyramids or techniques. You hear what I'm saying, Carl? So we need to go back to our excellence, and it's inside us. It's not just outside us. So when we look to God, you're talking about colorless. Well, the fact of the matter is, if that's a fact, then why do they have a white God? Why do they create an image that looks like a white Jesus? They're the ones that created that divisiveness. But to get back to the fact, we need to be race first, where it relates to melanated African people, go back to our ancient African history, and find out the energy that was in us that built the techniques, the pyramids, and return to that. I like to call
1: it. Hold that thought right there, Brother Singo. We've got to step aside for a few moments. 2 minutes away from the top of the hour. That's Brother Singo Baye joining us from Washington, D.C. Also, Chief Boday's on with us. He's calling from Freetown in Sierra Leone this morning. We're discussing the Black Star Action Network International. What are your thoughts, family? 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You can join us at 800-450-7876.
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1: And Grand Rising family, thanks for starting the week with us and our guest, Chief O'Day in the Freetown, Sierra Leone, and also Brother Sangor in Washington, D.C. And we have Dr. James Taylor on deck. Get to Dr. Taylor momentarily. We're going to talk politics with Dr. Taylor. But Chief O'Day, your thoughts when they say the color, they don't see colors, not just in religion, but in relationships as well. The people who were swirling, whether they be black or white, they say that was, love has no color. You can't predetermine who you fall in love with. What are your thoughts?
11: I think that's indoctrination. I think it comes along with the indoctrination. I think some of these ideals are relatively new. The ideals around interrelationships, even homosexuality, are relatively new, being pushed by a new generation of leftists who have really taken control over the definition of blackness in America. And it happened during the Black Lives Matter movement. It happened before that when Obama became the president and started pushing gay rights over black rights. So we have to understand where we are in 2026 and what we should be fighting for and who we and what we are fighting against. I think that's very, very important because deception is the first law of war. The first thing you learn in fighting is deception. That's why you be faking people like you're going to hit them, then you hit them with the other hand. Deception. First of all, we are African people. No matter how we ethnically define ourselves, we're African people. If we can accept that, we also secondly have to recognize that Africans are at war. The war is for the minds of African people and the resources of Africa. They must control both in order to survive. This is what we're against. This is what the other people call imperialism or whatever like that. But right now in Africa, you have every country in the world sucking resources from the grassroots communities, and the grassroots communities barely able to have clean drinking water. That's what you have happening in all over Africa right now. And the governments are allowing it to happen. The governments are corrupted. Most of the political people in the governments also take their vacations to America, take their vacations to Europe, and that's where their children go for education. And so there is a lot of things happening here. Not only is there a brain drain, but through corruption, the resources are being exploited. And so this is the reality of African people, whether we're talking about Washington, D.C., Baltimore, Freetown, Accra. This is the reality. And so when we say race first, we also mean that. We say, don't let no one conceive you about what this thing is about. A socialist will tell you that this is class first. We should be working with the working class, and we compete against imperialism and racism with solidarity across the class. I say that's incorrect. I say race first. We should have that same mentality across the race. And this was Garvey's position. Garvey also was a spiritual leader who taught us the science of envisioning our God as black, in the form of a black man, as opposed to a white man with a beard up in heaven somewhere that disconnected from what we're experiencing, but a black God that emanates from within ourselves in our own image. And so this is something that has come out of our movement for over 100 years. You have Bishop Henry McNeil Turner, who also taught the same thing, that we should have a black conception and understanding of how we envision God and the angels and all these spirituality and beings to be. They should be black like us. When you go to Asia, their gods look like them. When you go to Europe, their gods look like them. When you come to Africa, they call our gods devils. You don't realize what these masquerade masks are and why they look like Africans. Mm-hmm. And so when All you right. get into the art and the science of spirituality at the deeper level from an African spiritual perspective, you realize that there's been a spiritual war waged against the ideal of Africans identifying as Africans.
1: Right. I'm going to cut it there, Chief, because we got Dr. Taylor on deck. But you're right. The fight is for the African mind. Brother Sengor, how can folks get involved with the Black Star Action Network International?
0: Well, first, I just want to tell people to go to the website so you can gain more understanding and knowledge about it. We're not only in Sierra Leone. We are incorporated in Louisiana. And Chief can kind of elaborate on that, but it's important for us to recognize that we're on both sides of the ocean and that we are looking for brothers and sisters that are serious about building towards one sovereign Africa in spirit, in mind, and physically utilizing the continent. And we know all Africans are not going to return, but physically, but you need to return in your mind. You need to utilize the resources. The whole world depends on the African continent. So go to Bassani, BSANI.org. And if you want to go to the UNIA government site, go to UNIA ACLRSC2020.com, and you can get information and how to reach out to us. Chief Foday may want to give the last word since. Thank you, Chief. And I want to thank you, Carl, in this last moment for always being on point for all the various different people that you have come on that are striving to get us back in our right mindset. I want to thank the listeners who have heard this. And I also want to ask people to share this information with others. And we're looking for brothers and sisters who are very clear that we have the power to return to our greatness. I say one God, one aim, and one destiny,
11: one Africa, race first.
1: Thank you, Chief. Thank you, Brother Sengor. Thank you for sharing your thoughts with us this morning. All right, family, eight at the top there. Dr. James Taylor is here with us this morning. Grand Rising, Dr. Taylor, and thank you for being so patient with us. Welcome back to the program.
9: Good morning from the West Coast. California.
1: Yeah, California, 5 o'clock California time. I got to ask you this, though. We're about a month away from elections. You've looked at some of the voting patterns in midterm elections, black voting patterns. What do you see? Is there anything you can predict from what you've investigated?
9: Yeah, there's a lot of data that shows going back as far as 2018 or even really 2010, which is the Tea Party uprising electorally, and then 2018, Trump suffered a 40-seat loss in the 2018 midterms. What the Democrats are trying to do now, according to Hakeem Jeffries, is to adopt the 2018 approach that worked against Trump the first time, and so that's what they're trying to do, the Democrats. The part of the problem, though, is their lack of investment in like youth and lack of investment in black radio, black journalism. The Democrats, so even when they had Jamie Harrison, who was a black man, as the leader of the party, failed all the time to invest locally in the electoral infrastructure necessary to be successful. In other words, the Democrats have to mobilize black voters if they're going to have any success. What has happened in the past, going back to 2020, 2018, 2024, was the decline in black turnout in places like Philadelphia, Milwaukee, Detroit, in Michigan, And that's part of the issue is that, you know, in places like Prince George County, Maryland, and North Virginia, you know, a lot of people are dependent on the federal jobs that Elon Musk and Doge cut to the effect of 600,000 jobs amongst black women alone have been cut. So, again, the Democrats, their problem is they don't fight for black people, their main constituency. Like the previous conversation you were having, the LGBTQ agenda continues to, and again, it's hard to say that without recognizing that there's a lot of black people who are identified. I mean, millions of black people identify in, as LGBTQ now. But at the same time, you know, the mobilization

0: most black Americans want what everybody else wants. And yet the Democrats, particularly on the left, have continuously, you know, prioritized other agendas before the black agenda. And that's part of our problem is the Democrats do not embrace any kind of black agenda. And there's no coalition out there with Latinos, with labor, with, you know, any other entity that is down for black first, as your previous call, your guest was just saying. And that's part of our problem in the electoral politics. Black Americans are the most active and energized segment of the electorate outside of MAGA itself. And part of the problem is that Democrats don't love black people back. And that's why black voters and potential voters have, in the last cycles, dropped 2 to 3% of support for the Democrats. And that it doesn't sound like a lot, but it represents millions of votes. So, again, part of the problem is that the Democrats have to get black people to come out and mobilize, and they have to invest in an infrastructure that would make that possible. And that's been a Democrats' failure. In every city, Carl, when there's a presidential election and a midterm election, there should be black folk that walk away with a bunch of money after those contests. In every city, the Democrats should flood money into black radio, black journalism, black bloggers, podcasters, whatever else is out there, mobilizing the students at the HBCUs and the black churches and the NAACP. Now, the black churches and the NAACP, the students on campuses, the Divine Nine, the NAACP's investing $20 million. In voter education and voter turnout right now, but the Democrats aren't. And that's part of the problem. Again, Carl, when there's an election, after that election is over, there should be an increase in the wealth or income or jobs, or let's say, you know, people should walk away with living better. In other words, the Democrats should invest enough money to change people's lives. In every city during every election, everybody who's on the front lines of journalism, the black churches, the black organizations should all end up doing better at the end of every election. But the Democrats don't, and they really haven't. They rely purely on black people being anti-Reagan or anti-Trump, you know, or anti-George Bush Jr., rather than affirmatively promoting ideas that appeal to black people as black people. And the problem is the Democrat Party now is the party that the majority of black voters in America choose. So I know there's going to be people calling saying as if I'm advocating for the Democrats, because people often mishear me. I'm not advocating for the Democrats. I'm explaining that the black voter turnout is impacted by the lack of Democratic Party investment in an electoral infrastructure, particularly in midterms. Presidential turnouts is different. Black people turn out high in like 60% in terms of presidential politics. But when it comes to off-year elections or midterm elections, like every other segment of the electorate, we tend not to turn out unless there's a vital issue, like, say, affirmative action or something like that. And so with that said, the Democrats have to decide to do better if they want to mobilize black people and not just simply try to persuade them.
1: All right, 16 after the top there. We'll come up on a break. But let me say this. The Democrats have always taken the black vote for granted, and this is a major problem. They deal with the black media, black radio, black TV, black newspapers. They shorten when it comes to spending the money to advertise to get black people to turn out to the vote, to the polls. Dr. Taylor, what do you think we should do then? Should black people sit on their hands and prove a point, or we'll be cutting off our noses, spite our face? How do you see
0: it? They proved their point with Hillary Clinton by not turning out fully for her. She got about 88% of the vote when she needed 92%, like, let's say, Joe Biden. If you look at Al Gore, if you look at John Kerry, if you look at Hillary Clinton, those former Democratic nominees, they all got like about 88%. And Kamala also got about 88% of the black vote, and she needed 92, like Joe Biden. So Biden did better with black folks.

0: than Kamala Harris did by 4 percentage points. And that may have been because of his association with Obama directly. And he may over appeal, Biden did, to black people. Like, you know, a lot of Democrat presidential nominees don't. Biden's Build Back Better program and Inflation Reduction Act were really aimed at black America. And that's what most people don't realize. And Trump came and made sure he put his Nazi symbols all over it so we don't recognize it. But Biden had originally invested more toward black American infrastructure in cities. And we're not talking about elections. We're talking about building bridges and taking down racist highways and expressways in Buffalo and other places throughout the country. He and Pete Buttigieg, when Buttigieg was the head of the Secretary of Transportation, they studied. If you can go online, for example, call on YouTube and look at racist freeways, racist highways, racist expressways that were aimed at cutting off black communities and destroying the black infrastructure of black neighborhoods. And this happened everywhere we migrated to after World War II.
1: And hold that thought right there, Todd. We're going to step aside for a few moments. When we come back, I'll let you finish your thought. And also, tell us about the Latino vote that's shifting for this election cycle. What do you see is going on there? I'll let you do that when we get back. Family, you two can get in on our conversation with our guest. He's black politics expert. He's a political scientist by trade. His name is Dr. James Taylor, teacher at the University of San Francisco. Up with us early this morning. You want to join the discussion with him? Reach out to us right now at 800-450-7876. And we'll take your phone calls next.
2: Good morning from the MTA. Checking in on the MARC train system. Pentrain 419 is on time. Train 517 is delayed about 5 minutes. Camden train 844 has a 10-minute delay. The light rail is in great shape. No major delays from Hunt Valley down through BWI. Metro Subway is also on time. For the MTA Transit team, I'm Austin Todd on the Carl Nelson Show.
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1: Thank you, Randy. Rising family, thanks for rolling with us on this Monday morning. Thanks for starting the week with us at 21 minutes after the top of the hour. Our guest is Dr. James Taylor. He's a political scientist. As I mentioned, he teaches at the University of San Francisco. He's a black politics expert. And the question I posed to him before the break was the fact that is the Democratic Party taking the black vote for granted? And the reason being, could it be to now move on to Latino votes? We've seen the Latinos dumping Donald Trump and probably moving back in the Democratic column. So this means that they don't have to pay any attention to our votes. Dr. Taylor, what say you?
0: I think the Latino vote will matter in some places, and it won't matter as much in others. The key cities for black people are Philadelphia, Milwaukee, Detroit, and those cities where black voters, again, that's Atlanta, Philly, Detroit, and Milwaukee. Those are the key cities for black turnout. Black folk turned down, withdrew, or declined by 7% overall between, I think, 2020 and 2024. And the problem with the Democrats, again, is not that black folks simply don't like the Democrats. It's that the Democrats don't do anything to mobilize black people who may be iffy voters or sometime voters or what they, call likely voters. The way voting is measured in America is based on an idea of likely voters. And a likely voter is so when you see all the polling about who's going to vote, blacks, Latinos, Asians, women, gays, the likely voter is someone who voted in a recent election, in a recent election. That's a likely voter because he voted recently. A never voter is someone like a relative of yours who never votes, who doesn't like the Democrats or the Republicans. They don't like elections. They don't like politics. They're young or they're just not well politically educated. And that's the people that Stacey Abrams taught Democrats very successfully and helped get us off the senator elected and Warnock down in Atlanta and Georgia elected by using a strategy of attracting. And this didn't come from the Democrats. This came from Stacey Abrams and the voter mobile down there with Sister Tasha. They were the ones that mobilized black voters in a powerful way in 2020 so that Atlanta became the place where black folk were celebrating. And in Atlanta, and for turning Atlanta blue and or part of Georgia blue. And at the same time, this is the same time where we're dancing in Atlanta, white folk are losing their minds in Washington, D.C., putting feces on the Speaker of the House's door, desk, using nooses and attacking the country. That's the difference. The distress you saw on January 6, 2021, was only weeks after November. Black people were dancing in the streets in November, having helped Biden win. The problem that the Democrats have, again, is they don't invest in the people who are their base. And they keep going for the white moderate, the white Corvair mom, represented by the car, the Corvair, which is an old car now, or the Volvo mom, as they started calling them, these white soccer moms. And the problem is the white population is in decline everywhere in America, rapidly in decline. So the white vote, even though it's still overwhelmingly the strongest segment of the electorate, it's not as reliable as it was before. And white MAGA folk are, I think the real wave we're going to see in November is going to be a wave of Republicans staying home, not a blue wave of turnout. It's going to be a depression amongst the MAGA element because they're paying $8 for diesel gas right now and all of that. You know, as my mother used to say, rigmarole about MAGA is completely in decline. Most of these people, that do blogs and podcasts, these right wingers like Nick Fuentes, they completely turned on Trump, on all of their podcasts, et cetera. So, again, when it comes to Latinos, they might be important in Wisconsin. you know, in Philadelphia, there's a good, you know, a segment of Puerto Ricans in Philadelphia. There's a lot of Cubans in Atlanta, believe it or not, second to Miami. In Detroit, the beef is not with Puerto Ricans or Mexicans, it's with the Arabs. And part of the problem that we have in Michigan, for example, what's her name? One of the Gang of Four from Detroit, Saida. Yeah, she is represents the blackest district in America in Detroit as an Arab woman. But and with Saeed running, right, with Saeed running, you know, he's coming across as this Arab Obama, you know, with his charisma like Mamdani. The problem is there's a lot of beef with black folk at the street level and the Arabs in our community and Sikhs as well, Indian Sikhs, who own all of these, you know, corner stores and the liquor stores. And they don't invest in our communities. They just take and blood suck from our community. They don't hire our youth. They don't invest in our youth. They despise us as soon as we walk in the store. They watch us while we're in the store. We got money in our pockets. And yet, you know, there's this disgust that they direct towards us. And there have been a number of fallout. So the Arab community, for example, got behind the law enforcement element in Michigan when black folk were mobilizing around Black Lives Matter. The Arabs were saying, we support the police. And the black community is looking at them like, what? And now it's election time, and y'all want us to come and vote for your boy? They didn't punish Rashida Tlaib electorally, but I'm showing you that there's a tension. And again, unless Saeed can really speak to black people on a level that resonates with them, we're going to have a lack of enthusiasm in Michigan. And in, again, we're not talking about a national black electoral turnout that is necessary. We're talking about a handful of cities. This is what happened to Hillary in 2016 when those young black folk pressed her on having used that word super predator. In the 1990s, with her husband, they confronted her and they confronted Bernie Sanders, and they and Hillary would have won if black people had gone out for her 92%. Instead, they did it 88%. And again, if you're in the 80s and you're a Democratic nominee, if you get 88% of the black vote, now think about that, Carl. When people say black people don't stick together. There's not a single group in America, not gays, not women, not white men, not married white men, not married white women, not Latinos, not Asians. There's not one group in America that mobilizes more than black America and stays united in the black bloc vote that we do nationally. And we do it not out of ignorance or habit, but out of our own political interest. You got to remember, before somebody calls and starts talking about the Democrats versus the Republicans, we are the singular population that used to be full in, 10 toes down Republican from Lincoln to FDR. That's 70 years of black Republicanism. And then when they saw the tea leaves change, when things change around the New Deal, black America, more than any other segment of the electorate, was nimble enough to leave their party of Lincoln and join the party of FDR. You cannot find that in any other segment in America. And I know from 30 years of studying political science that you cannot find another group like black America that sticks together, and you lose if you get 88%. I mean, that's deep, Carl. That we claim we don't stick together, but if you want to win black votes, you got to get it in the 90s, 92. LBJ got like 94%. Obama got like 96%. But you cannot get anything if you're going to win as a Democratic nominee, you know, at the presidential level. And everyone who's lost, from John Kerry going all the way back to Walter Mondale with Jimmy Carter, you can look at their turnout and black support, and none of them got 90%.
1: Well, let me jump in here for a second, Dr. Taylor. I think what the Democrats, the Democratic hierarchy is holding out, that things are so bad, things are so terrible, that it's going to force people to come out to the polls, not just black people and Latinos, but everybody who's angered by they can't afford stuff going on now, what's going on with the war and the impact of the tariffs and all these policies that are affecting us so profoundly that we're going to go to the polls. Is that how you see it?
0: Yeah, there's a lot of black anger in the DMV. The federal workforces are 18% black, and a majority of them was women. All of those upper middle class people, those career experts around all kinds of areas like the IRS and, the federal health and, policies. Everything you can think about, from the VA, to any other aspect of federal, government administration was overwhelmingly black, and it created the wealth and the groundswell of a whole, reality in the area where you are, where people were thriving, in Prince George County. And those black folk are mad. And that's the real danger, is not the brother on the corner, getting him out the vote. What's the anger is definitely amongst the black middle class and the black bourgeoisie. Yes, those who have been devastated by DOGE are coming for the midterms. But that is not enough for the Democrats if they want, again, make those winning those margins again in those key cities. We don't need them in California. California is blue. Ain't nothing red going to happen in California except maybe one or two spots. We're talking about Illinois. You're not going to work. You don't have to worry about Chicago, let's say in North Carolina, you would think Charlotte and Raleigh, Durham, and places like that become very vital. The key cities, though, are again Philly, Detroit, Michigan, and Atlanta. And if you get black folk out there, then you are going to do well. Those are highly educated black people down in Atlanta with the universities, with the HBCUs. They're highly offended. Biden gave $6 billion toward the HBCUs before Trump. And Trump gave $175 million last week, which is what every president has done going back to Reagan. It was like nothing special. It was pretty much an automatic money that goes to the HBCUs no matter who's president. But Biden gave $6 billion, not million. And again, that's transformative, right? The deep investment, the ability to invest in medical schools and other technical type schools, STEM, in order to produce, as the HBCUs do, our professional classes, our educated classes, our highly motivated classes. Those are the people that Trump has hurt. And that's why there will be a black voter impact, because there's a lot of resentment amongst those people who are highly educated and were going to vote, likely voters anyway. But now you ratcheted up their motivation. So again, the Democrats got to get those angry black folk out in those key cities. But it's also the case that they won't, but they should go after the never voter. People like my brother Keith, my oldest brother Keith, ain't never voted in his life, not once. And I've been voting all my life. If I can get my brother Keith to vote, that's how the Democrats could be successful if they were serious. But it would have to be based on proposals that speak to the hearts and minds of black men as fathers. What did Kamala Harris call in the 2024 election had taken a position on, let's say, child care, arrearments when you are in trouble, financially, with all of the young black men in their late teens and early 20s and 30s and some 40s who are completely, enemy of the state because they can't afford to make child care payments on a consistent basis or a regular basis, or they have beef with the mom and there's custody questions. But, this whole idea of child custody or of, the government, stepping in is sort of like, there's a lack of investment and understanding that you have to meet black people where they are. And if they're going to appeal, like they can easily appeal to the middle class, the churches, that's the HBCUs, that's the NAACP. But to go after the brother on the corner, you would have to speak a different language to them. And that's what the Democrats continuously refuse to do. They want to rely, like you say, on black voters just being upset. And that's enough. And being anti-Trump. And that's enough. Well, no, that's not enough, because Trump gained 6% between 2016 and when he ran again in 2020. He got 18% of the black vote. That happened with Bush the father, where he got about 8% of the black vote the first time, and then he got about 12% of the black vote the next time. Trump did that in 2016, 12%, and then he got 18% amongst black men in 2020. But it still was insignificant. The black male support for Trump was irrelevant. It was insignificant, even if it did increase. But again, the problem is the Democrats don't know how to use the black infrastructure that exists in those key cities we're talking about, but also in general. And again, I keep saying this, when the elections happen, before, during, and after every election, whether national or a midterm, black people should end up having had money invested in them in the millions and hundreds of millions in every city. The Democrats could change lives just when they do elections. If they go to Philly, right. If they go to Detroit, right. If they go to Racine and Milwaukee, right. If they go to Lansing, Michigan, or Ann Arbor, where Michigan is, the university where the young people are. You know, the Democrats and the Republicans, some can get the red meat MAGA group out still a little bit. But who do the Democrats use to speak to black people other than Obama?
1: Right. And hold that thought right there, Dr. Taylor. I've got a bunch of folks who got questions for you. Family, we're talking politics. We're discussing the possibility of what's going to happen next month. This is the Dr. James Taylor. He's a political scientist and teaches at the University of San Francisco, and he's also a black politics expert. Tell us what he expects the black vote's going to do in November. What are your thoughts? You know how to reach us, 800-450-7876. And we'll take your phone calls after we check the news, traffic, and sports. That's next.
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12: So this traffic update brought to you by Tiny Big Al, the law office of Richard Klein. 895 southbound is a stop-and-go situation from Lombard Street towards the Harbor Tunnel on the north end. Also looking at slow-ups on 95 southbound from Eastern Avenue towards the Fort McHenry Tunnel, in which 95 northbound, the off-ramp to the outer loop of the Beltway on the northeast side. Looks like we got a lot of ramp restrictions out there. This is due to a crash as we hop onto the Beltway, and looks like traffic is slow on the outer loop of the Beltway from Harford Road towards Providence Road, and then moving towards York Road on the outer loop of the Beltway. The top side is actually slow, and then even as you move towards the west side, and 795 out there on 695 is actually slow with traffic. Looks like 83 to JFX southbound towards Northern Parkway. It's a little slow if you get into an accident, any accident, big or small, Uber accident, Lyft accident, any type of accident. You make sure you call Attorney Big Al, 1-800-HURT-123. Attorney Big Al is the law firm of Richard Klein. I'm Dre Johnson on 1010 WOLB.
13: Hi, it's Governor Westmore. 5 years ago, one of the first places I visited before announcing my campaign was the local barbershop to talk to some guys about their priorities. And I heard a lot about crime.
14: Two of my students got shot. 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
13: 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We've got a lot more work to do, but we are making historic progress. Let's keep going.
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1: 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If you're in the DMV, the Washington, DC metropolitan area, or on 1450 WOL. Money Mike's checking in from Baltimore, has a question for Dr. Taylor. He's on line one. Grand Rising Money Mike, you're on with Dr. Taylor.
0: Good morning, Dr. Taylor. Good morning, Carl. How y'all doing?
26: Great.
0: Okay, Dr. Taylor, I agree with you 100%. And this is my question to you, is that the Democrats will defeat President Donald Trump in 2028. But then what are they going to do after that? See, I contend that the Democratic Party has nothing to give to blacks.
26: Right.
0: Nothing.
26: Right.
0: And I told people Kamala Harris, Miss Kamala Harris, when she ran, she tried to give student loan forgiveness, and the Supreme Court shot that down. So I contend she wouldn't have won the election anyway, because the Democratic Party has been the give party. They've been to help the downtrodden and the uneducated and the unskilled, and now they're not in that business anymore. So I contend that they're going to lose every election after that, and I'll take your response.
26: Right, and that's why Bernie continues to make an appeal to people, even though he's not running as a Democratic Socialist, or, well, he is one, but he's not DSA formally. He's not in the organization. But then you have all the people that are like AOC, like the sister down there, Sister Nixon in Florida, Saeed in Michigan. So you got this. You got a couple of things happening. You got infighting with the Republicans on the right between MAGA and the more centrist or moderate or conservative Republicans. And then you got on the left, the Democrats really want all of those DSA people to lose. They've expressed that they don't want a bunch of socialists winning in the name of their party. So the Democrats are fighting on two fronts. They're trying to fight the DSA and the Bernie wing. And we got to remember, it was Debbie Wasserman Schultz that did, you know, that stopped Bernie. Bernie could have been president just as simply as Trump was, but Debbie Wasserman Schultz in Nevada undermined Bernie and literally cheated. And now she done stole a black seat in Florida. And we're talking about the Democrats are a part of a problem, you know, where Debbie Wasserman Schultz went into a black district, disrespected all the local black folk, didn't prioritize a black agenda, but is now occupying a black seat. Again, if Kamala Harris had come up with a proposal, a plan for black men as an affirmative effort rather than reacting to Trump, because if you remember, Trump started just saying silly things about black men, black women, black jobs, and Kamala wouldn't speak to those issues until Trump said something. And then Kamala's plan was, as the brother just said, some investment in the HBCUs, but it was also about getting us weed dispensaries and weed licenses as black men, and again, don't get me wrong, there is a need for black ownership of weed dispensaries. We dominated weed from the 50s until they legalized it. Once they legalized it, black folk that used to dominate it, especially in the D.C. area, lost all of that all that capital that we had invested. And we lost we when it was illegal, we were the main people putting it out there. You know, in some ways, I don't want to make an extreme statement, but now it's legal. Black people are fighting all over America, in California and elsewhere, to try to get ownership of dispensaries. But that's not as important to everyday black folk as if Kamala had said, we will look at the federal policies around fatherhood and the rights of fathers and speak to that one conversation from Kamala to black men about the system and how it impacts fatherhood would have won that support. Any Democrat, Carl, can rely on 85% of the black vote. The question is, can you get it to 92%? And Kamala, all she had to do was have the right conversations with black men, regardless of her identity, because everybody else ain't black either that's running. So her being, of Indian descent and et cetera, and Jamaican descent is secondary to her policy positions. She didn't talk to black men right. And I'm not trying to blame Kamala for her loss, because there was a whole bunch going on with Biden, with one foot in, one foot out, you know, taking too long. They've given us, I think, what they call it, the obituary on that defeat, right? And I think the Democrats won't even publish it, because what it's going to show is Democrats lost wherever they did not invest in black people.
1: Well, I got one more comment. Okay, make it quick, Mike.
0: One last one. Democratic Socialists, they're out, because they're running on giving stuff away. That's all that platform is, but somebody has to fund that platform. And I don't think this government is ready to fund or is in a position to give out money anymore. So I can
1: all right, let's have my chance to respond. That's a good question, Mike. Dr. Taylor, is that a stereotypical response to the Democratic Socialists, that all they want to do is give away stuff?
26: Or is some truth? I think that's one of the perceptions, that they want to get rid of government. They want to abolish the police. There's a lot of narratives. And again, the DSA has put some of this stuff in their platform, and they have to keep defending some of their more strident positions. on the state, on policing, on the redistribution of wealth and things of that sort, typical socialism. But again, to me, America doesn't have a left. I've never said we have a left. I don't believe in the left. I think that's a figment of Rush Limbaugh's imagination, and I hope he's, well, I won't say what I want to say, but Rush Limbaugh obsessed on the left and the left and the left. America's left is far right of center. The New Deal is what the DSA is really about. The New Deal is what Bernie is about. They're trying to bring the party back to FDR and take it away from Bill Clinton. That's what people don't understand. The Bill Clinton DLC and the centrists, they opposed the DNC mainly because Jesse Jackson had started dominating it in 84 and 88. So the DLC created the Clinton, Harold Ford in Tennessee, and Al Gore, and LBJ's son-in-law, who used to be the governor of Virginia. They got together, Chuck Robb, they got together, and they came up with the DLC to go more centrist, because Reagan beat him twice, and then Bush beat him for once, the father. So that was 12 years of being out of power, and so the party moved to the right. Bill Clinton took the party to Reagan. Bernie and the DSA is trying to take it back to FDR.
1: All right, hold that thought right there. We've got a bunch of folks who want to talk to you. Let's go to line two, at eight away from the top there. Carl's reaching out to us. Carl's in Northern Virginia. Grand Rising Carl, you're on with Dr. Taylor.
2: Grand Rising Carl and Grand Rising Dr. Taylor. I think you made a number of points, but one of the things I wanted to talk about was the problem that we have amongst the black elected officials, particularly the ones in Congress, who have gone along with this benign neglect that the Democrats have done for black people. And I'll give you an example. We were talking back when the George Floyd thing was hot about police reform, doing away with qualified immunity. One of the main people who was an opponent to that was James Clyburn. And James Clyburn is like, he's a gatekeeper in the Democrat Party, you know, with regard to policy or regard to things going up. So, we're looking at one of the things that people like myself are dissatisfied with is this benign neglect that the Democrats have done for decades. And, you know, I just listened to everything you said. You know, they're expecting us to go out here and overperform and put them back in power. But then when they get in power, they have no agenda for us. And then even if they do something, it's something that is not going to appreciably improve our lives. So why in the world should we continue this masquerade of pretending to vote for the Democrats if that's going to make things better when materially it doesn't?
26: Right. Yeah, I mean, and the problem is structural. The problem is not simply ideology or what one party does and one party doesn't do. The party system itself, the two-party system itself, puts us in a bad bind and in a bad situation. If we had a multi-party system, we would dominate that party system. If we had a rainbow coalition party, let's take that out, from Fred Hampton to Jesse Jackson to Obama to Kamala, all of them ran on the rainbow coalition, the black, red, yellow parts of the Democratic Party, including women. You know, the rainbow coalition, if you took it out of the Democratic Party, you'd have two white conservative, right of center American parties. The DSA, again, to me, is nothing but the New Deal. The DSA is simply trying to take us back to FDR, MLK, and LBJ, that 30-year cycle of New Deal, civil rights, great society politics. That's what Reagan came to destroy. And Bill Clinton, again, took the party right. And they're trying to bring it back over to the left. But you're right. The benign neglect has been the policy since the 60s ended. That's what the Democrats have done, and they've taken us for granted. And we say this every cycle. We say this all the time. There's ample books, scholarship that shows this by black political scientists around the country for 30 years, 40 years, and not much has changed, except you see more and more diverse type of candidates coming from the Democrats, but that's because of Jesse Jackson. Jesse Jackson in the 1980. Now I want to go actually in the 70s, in 73, 72, changed. He was able to get the rules changed under McGovern amongst the Democrats for the selection process. And Jesse got it so that more women and non-whites would be more candidates. And so if you look at the Democratic candidates other than Biden, going back to Hillary, it's been a woman, a black, a woman. You know, that's what the Democrats have produced other than Biden. He's the exception. So, again, what do the Democrats do for black people that appeals to black people as black people? Nothing.
1: All right. Thanks, Carl. Thanks, you. Let me say, to drop in this question for you, a thought at least. This is what Angie Nixon in Florida said. The reason why, and Carl mentioned the legacy, I'll call them legacy Democrats, the old school Democrats like Clyburn, why they're not supporting her, they're not supporting her candidacy, you know, financially, all that in the state as well, when they have a good chance of upsetting in Florida. But they're not getting the financial support of the mainstream Democratic Party. It's because they're afraid if she wins, they're going to have to win. Work. They're going to have to really put in the work instead of just all this pontification that they're doing.
26: Right.
1: I want to get your thoughts of that.
26: And Bakari Sellers, you know, the black commentator, I think on CNN, he even said that and caught some blowback when he said, yeah, we're not going to win with Sister Nixon. And so there's not going to be any investment in Florida. We're going to put the money where we can win. And again, that kind of thinking of, you know, here we have this upstart. We're seeing successes with some of these DSA candidates in cities around the country, in Seattle and in New York and in Washington, D.C. I mean, these aren't the marginalized places. These are some of our main cities where the DSA is making appeals to laborers as laborers, to young people as young people, to gay people as gay people. The problem is, don't nobody want to appeal to black people as black people until they show up on Sunday morning at a church service and sing, you know, hallelujah or something and clap a little bit. And, you know, that's when Hillary got in trouble with Imus, if you remember, when she went to that church and she said, I don't feel no ways tired. I come too far from where I started from. And Imus made his racist comments and got taken off radio. You know, criticizing Hillary putting on a Southern drawl in order to talk to black folk in the black church. We've seen that game. And the question is, can the next generation of black operatives, the Congressional Black Caucus, the new generation, can they forge a black agenda? That's the problem going forward is, how come the Democrats don't support reparations? I was on the reparations committee in San Francisco, and I'm so thankful that we had that, because when we proposed that every black San Franciscan get $5 million, the whole world all of a sudden paid attention to us. And we inspired L.A. to start a reparations movement, Boston to start a reparations movement. They already had it going in Evanston, Illinois, in Asheville, North Carolina, Palm Desert, Palm Springs. They're giving $60 million to blacks and Latinos whose houses were negatively affected through urban renewal, which is what I was talking about at the end of one of our last calls.
1: Right there, Doc. We got to make a quick pit stop and check the traffic and weather in our different cities. When we come back, I'll let you finish talking about that, you know, a black agenda. What is a black agenda? What do you want other than reparations? What can we say is on that black agenda? And we still got a bunch of folks who want to talk to you. Family, you out there want to join this conversation with our guest. He's a political scientist. He's a black politics expert, Dr. James Taylor. Reach out to us right now at 800-450-7876. We'll take your phone calls next.

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18: These politicians don't address a black agenda, but do we have a consensus on what we want? Aside from reparations, which we all agree on, what else do we need? Or what else are we demanding? Or what else do we want?
19: The Medicaid recipients, about 20% of them are black. Investment in HBCUs is a priority. Workforce issues, like minimum wage increases, education. These are not, like I said, there's nothing special about what black people want. And a black agenda isn't necessarily that different than a general, progressive agenda. I mean, if you line up the DSA with a general black agenda, you're going to find more alignment between blacks and, say, the policy positions that Bernie advocates than you will the policies that, say, Gavin Newsom would advocate, you know, in the state. I mean, if he were a candidate or a nominee. Policing is always an issue at the local level. That's, you know, it's federal too, but that's more local, but it's also a priority. So again, the only thing that's black about the agenda, it would be reparations, but everything else is kind of, you know, impacts black people at every level. So their investment is in every aspect of government. The jobs, the 600,000 jobs, that's what I mean by when I say workforce. Black women and black men have lost a million jobs together. So, you know, you got black women running around still, even in this environment, bragging about being the most educated. And that doesn't seem to be of any value right now when you lose your job. And again, that goes back to, you know, the anger that you're going to see in some black voting. But a black agenda would be, you know, focused on the things that would meet the needs of our people. What was the Rainbow Coalition advocated? What did Jesse Jackson advocate? That's what the black agenda is. There may be more radical black agendas, you know, those that, you know, embrace, you know, different ideologies that renounce partisanship, renounce elections, renounce voting. There are plenty of those. Farrakhan didn't register to vote until like 1996 after the Myanmar March and not before that. And, you know, so the Nation of Islam is not going to be a major force in advocating a political agenda that's separate from the Nation of Islam's own theological agenda. So, yeah, you need a lot of people like Tasha, Sister Tasha down in Atlanta and Stacey Abrams to mobilize people around those issues that are important. A black agenda, I think, is more local, like housing, homelessness. In San Francisco is disproportionately Latino and black, young and gay individuals. When it comes to who's homeless in big cities, a lot of them are brown people. And, you know, we don't really prioritize homelessness as a part of our black agenda. We think of homelessness like everybody else thinks of homelessness. It's a perennial problem that needs to be solved. And we hope somebody has a magic wand that can fix it. But black, you know, that's not one of the things that we are in the forefront of. And again, I'm here in San Francisco, other than L.A., is ground zero for homelessness in America. And I'm telling you, there's no coordinated black, you know, effort toward these young black and brown homeless young individuals. So again, a black agenda, I think we can put it together from what did FDR advocate that drew us to that party? What did King advocate? What did LBJ implement in the Great Society and War on Poverty programs? That's the black agenda. And Biden's, again, whether you like Biden or not is irrelevant. I know Biden's history better than most people. I know it deeply. But what Biden did was he and Buttigieg specifically said the infrastructure of America is racist. It has cut black America off. Urban renewal has been Negro, as James Baldwin called it. Urban renewal means Negro removal. And all, like in Newark, New Jersey, in the 70s, they built overpasses that were low so that buses with black domestic workers couldn't go work in the suburbs of Newark from other parts of New Jersey. That's how wicked the racism was. They built bridges, overpasses, too short for the buses because they knew black women were on them. That happened all over America, wherever you live. If you're black, if you hear me right now and you're on an expressway, there's a black community somewhere you're passing right now. Expressway means hurry up and get past the black community on the freeway. And this happened everywhere, in every city. In Chicago, it was the Ryan of freeway. In L.A., it was the 105 of freeway. In San Francisco, it was the Geary Boulevard, separated the black Fillmore from every other part of San Francisco. You can, again, I said this earlier, go online, Google, your freeway is racist, or can a highway be racist? And watch how many articles come back to you to explain how urban renewal policies and how, going back to the 50s, wherever black people migrated during World War II got destroyed by the 1970s. And this devastated black businesses, black homes in San Francisco. The Fillmore was a thriving black community with the you know, Harlem of the West. It was thriving with black businesses, black churches, black barbershops, black insurance companies, you know, black funeral home services. All of those things were gone. And that's what we have to recover. We got to recover those 600,000 jobs for the black women and those 400,000 jobs for black men. Trump has tried to undo.
18: We still got a bunch of folks want to talk to you, Dr. Taylor.
19: Sure.
18: 10 minutes after the top, Brother Carlos is reaching out to us. He's in Waldorf, Maryland. He's on line one. Grand Rising, Brother Carlos, you're on with Dr. Taylor.
17: Thank you. Thank you, my dear brothers. And thank you, Dr. Taylor, for your commentary. But I want to test the veracity of what you say about the Democrats and the Republicans. Are you familiar with the phrase that drain the swamps and the weeds will die? And who?
19: No, I never heard that.
17: That is a Republican philosophy. It came directly out of the Republican Party. And what that means basically is that the weeds in the swamps are us, black folks. And all the programs that are currently enunciated and promoted by the Republicans are to eliminate the funds to underwrite the social network programs that affect deeply the black community.
19: Right.
17: Now, I heard you say the black agenda is generally those of the agenda that affects a whole lot of people, Medicaid and so forth. But what about the childhood tax credit? Did that affect the black people?
19: Yes, sir. Yes, sir.
17: What about the cessation of the college loans that was put upon that the black that affected a lot of the poor black people and still affects a lot of did that affect the black people?
19: Yes, sir. No. Yes, sir.
17: Now my issue is not with your philosophy.

0: the social underpinning that right. the black community needs, including those 600,000 black women that were fired. You think that though if they would have been fired under a Democratic administration, what have you? And I'm just saying that the whole point is that the wars, Trump enunciated himself. He said, we can't fund these social programs, child care, and what have you. So we have to fight wars and make weapons and so forth. So I think, as they say, don't make the enemy of the perfect the enemy of the good.
1: Right.
0: And we gotta look at both angles at this stage and be pragmatic, my dear brother. That's
1: right.
0: just my general comments, and try to attest the veracity of what's been enunciated. Therefore,
1: right.
0: thank you.
1: No, thank you, thank you. And I would just say, you know, Bill Clinton certainly had a negative impact on the black workforce with his downsizing of government, and again, trying to be a Republican light when he talked about reinventing government. And when Bill Clinton and Al Gore talked about reinventing government, that devastated black city workers and black federal workers in the D.C. area. So the Democrats have done it, too. But Trump's is a part of a larger, you know, Project 2025 agenda, which is an anti-black agenda. See, that's the other thing, is there are people with anti-black agendas out there. And I agree with the brother who's suggesting, you know, a lot of these issues like the child tax credit, it may not have black on it, but it certainly impacts black people in disproportionate ways, Medicaid, things of that sort. So again, we would have to figure out what a black agenda is. That's why we would need what they tried in the 80s and in the 70s when they, you know, met in Gary, Indiana, they met in Atlanta. They met in Illinois, black folk, people like Willie Brown and Jesse Jackson and Ron Dellums. They were trying to figure out how to move forward after the civil rights movement. What should black America do? Should they go it alone? Should they be a balance of power strategy vote? Should they go, you know, half and half, be half Republican and half Democrat to make both parties be responsive? There's a lot of things that we could do, but you have to overcome the infrastructure of the Republicans and Democrats who are united in making sure there's no emergence of a third party or new politics in the U.S. The Democrats and Republicans cooperate in terms of presidential debates, in terms of presidential selection. They cooperate in making sure third parties have a difficult obstacle of being qualified in all 50 states, and they obstruct some of those efforts. Lenora Falani, back in the 90s, did it twice, and she's one of the only people to run an independent campaign as a black woman and with a black agenda to actually get on all 50 states. So we have a precedent in Lenora Falani. She, Al Sharpton, and Louis Farrakhan had formed a coalition at one point. And Farrakhan was talking about at the Million Man March that he was going to develop a third force. So we're going to celebrate the Million Man March next week, and we're going to celebrate the 60th year of the Black Panther Party on October 16th. But Farrakhan promised in 1995 to develop a third force. That's what he called it. At the Million Man March, I was there. And it never developed. And so you had black people try to create the independent party in the 80s. Then Jesse emerges and takes the energy of that away. Jesse sopped up that energy. So whenever we've, you know, tried to be independent amongst the two parties, for example, you go back to 64, Fannie Lou Hamer and Ella Baker, they ran against the Democrats in Mississippi as Democrats. That's a different strategy, running against the party from within. This happened in Chicago with Harold Washington. Black folk were upset with the National Democrats. What was his name? Walter Mondale endorsed Jane Byrne in Chicago. And all those black folk from the South Side and the West Side got together, the grassroots of everyday black folk got together, and they got Howard Washington to come back to Chicago, and they got behind Howard Washington. And that was another strategy like 64, where black folk ran against the Democrats from within. That could be another thing that black folk could do, is keep beating the Democrats from within to develop a more coherent agenda.

0: would appeal to black people. If there's not a black agenda, what policies does a party or a leader advocate that resonate with black people? And again, we're not monolithic. There's 45 million of us. There are many ways to appeal to black people across the board. But black wisdom, the black wisdom, whether you like it or not, the same way it was amongst the Republicans for 70 years, the black wisdom, for whatever reasons, if it's because certainly when it came to FDR, black folk joined the New Deal, even though they didn't get much from it. Black people didn't get the New Deal. The racists were still in charge in the 1930s. So the New Deal was administered by the Jim Crow state.
1: Right. But I have a thought right there, Doc. We got to step aside for a few moments. I'd like to finish your thought on the other side. When we come back, Leo Burrs in Baltimore, one of our soldiers in Baltimore, wants to join the discussion. Family, you too can do the same. All you do is reach out to us at 800-450-7876, and we'll take your phone calls.

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1: Hi, it's Governor Westmore. 5 years ago, one of the first places I visited before announcing my campaign was the local barbershop to talk to some guys about their priorities. And I heard a lot about crime.
2: Two of my students got shot. It's dealing with that stuff every single day, and they demonize as if we have a choice to live the way that we live. In this moment, like you said, it's a systematic thing.
1: 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We've got a lot more work to do, but we are making historic progress. 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

0: And Grand Rising family, and thanks for starting your week with us. 22 minutes after the top of the hour with our guest, Dr. James Taylor, teacher at the University of San Francisco. He's a political scientist and also a black politics expert. Before we left, I mentioned that Leo Burrows has joined us. Leo is one of the fighters on the street for a long time in Baltimore. He's on line two. Grand Rising, Leo, you're on with Dr. Taylor.
1: Grand Rising, Brother Nelson and Brother Taylor, how you guys doing?
2: Great.
1: Okay, I agree with you, Dr. Taylor. You're firing on all cylinders. You're right, 100% right. What I've observed is that there's a continuing class struggle here. We've got middle-class black folks doing what they've been programmed to do for many generations, to refer to poor black folks as dumb Negroes or dumb niggas. That still exists in Baltimore City and throughout this country, in my belief. We're dismissive. The black middle class largely is dismissive of black poor people. And what I'm proposing as a solution is to knock on every door. That's my phraseology. Canvassing, door-to-door canvassing, precinct by precinct, block by block, is ultimately the answer. Voter education, voter registration, door-to-door canvassing, mobilization of the black church, middle class, mobilization of HBCU students and faculty, the fired federal black workers, men and women, the hundreds of thousands who've been fired, they should be on the front line of the canvassing. Urban League and NAACP, do you realize that in Baltimore City, the NAACP is inoperative? Used to have the largest, most effective chapter in the country, is no longer functioning at all. I also agree that we have to create a Pan-African Party of Black Liberation, of something of that sort. That's the litmus test. If we can't get the House of Representatives under our control this election in November, or the Congress, or something on that order, then that's the red zone. That's the time in which we break free and do the impossible. We've got to form a third party that focuses exclusively on a black agenda, because it's not happening from the Congressional Black Caucus. It's not happening from the Legislative Black Caucus here in Maryland. What do you think? Don't we have to do the... I'm sorry. Go ahead.
2: No, I agree. That's always been my politics. I've always believed in a black independent party with a rainbow coalition agenda, because I recognize the rainbow coalition coming from Fred Hampton was what helped Jesse run well as he did. It was what helped Obama get elected, and it was in play for Kamala Harris. And it, you know, has helped at the state level as well. And even in black mayoralties around the country, where you got a lot of black mayors and black women mayors, that's the rainbow coalition. The problem is we can't have a separate agenda from the Democrats in general, even though we are the base of the party. That's the issue. Like Obama, we elected Obama and then his agenda became, you know, LGBTQ. And that's what happens consistently. We get behind a Democratic nominee full force, and once they get in, they turn on us like Bill Clinton did. And we're no longer useful until the next 4 years. And we've seen this dance over and over again. So I think, again, young people coming up after us, they're going to have to figure out different ways. Like you say, a Pan-Africanist or a black nationalist party is a possibility. And again, we have tried. But the Democrats pulled the best talent of our people from the 60s. And you know, Jesse Jackson is the most high profile one, and co-opted them into the party so that we couldn't run. And Gary, Jesse was saying, I don't want to be a Democrat. I don't want to be a Republican. I want a black political party. Jesse said that over and over again. Amiri Baraka said it. They would talk about nation time in Gary in 72. And the next thing you know, in 73, Jesse had run over to McGovern and become a Democrat. So Jesse got everybody excited about an independent party and then abandoned that idea. And Ronald Walters, who's a political scientist like me at Howard and University of Maryland. He was Jesse's main advisor in 84, and he tried to get Jesse to run an independent campaign, and Jesse refused to in 84 and in 88. So Jesse Jackson has a lot to do with why we could not emerge out of the 60s with that black power, black consciousness, and form our own independent party. We did try, but the Democrats...
0: Well, let me jump in and ask you this, though, Doc. Why Reverend Jackson declined to make that move? How do you see it?
2: Because he could be a king in the Democratic Party, and he became a king. And that's why they undermined him with Bill Clinton. If you remember the whole Sister Soldier thing, they had to get somebody to under... Because Jesse was too powerful in the party, and they kept saying, what does Jesse want? What does Jesse want? Well, Jesse didn't want an independent party once he realized he could be a kingmaker and, you know, continue to drive the Democrats to embrace the rainbow ideas.
1: Dr. Taylor, we don't want to put our, the middle class largely does not want to put its arms around the black poor.
2: Right.
1: Because we're talking about the grassroots, because we're allegedly, the middle class blacks, many of them are allegedly superior to these dumb black folks. Well, as long as that kind of ideology prevails, we can't get to square one, let alone survive. And so we've got to break through that arrogance and that unchristian-like, inhuman-like relationship and love our brothers and sisters more, no matter what their station happens to be in life. God Amen. Bless you, and keep up the fight.
2: Thank you, sir.
0: All right. Thank you, Leo. Let me jump in here at 28 after the top. Yeah, Dr. Taylor, they're predicting a blue wave come next month. Are you seeing that blue wave? And if it does materialize, who's to say that Donald Trump come on in next year will certify the results? And do you think there's a possibility, just a possibility, we'll have another January 6th incident if the results pay
2: out? I do think we have another January 6th incident, and it'll be much worse. I think it'll be guns involved this time, because they weren't a major factor last time, but that would really clarify for everybody how serious this was. I asked my students the other day in class, and I got like two or three black students out of about 120 students. And I asked them, I said, if those people were black who attacked the Capitol on January 1st, would there be a different response? And the students had to concede there would be a different response. It would be the lowest moment in black American history if black folk did what we saw on January 6th. We're getting the Million Man March. 2 million black men and women were there, and there were some white folk there. I was there. Not one arrest that day, October 16, 1995. And if we mobilized, I mean, we knew it early in the morning, if we did anything, we knew all kinds of military forces and National Guards would come out of nowhere and crush us in the Million Man March. And I guarantee you, the federal government was at the ready on that day. They didn't know what we were going to do. Yet these white folk came and desecrated the entire government, the seat of government, the people's house.
0: Let me jump in and ask you this. Your prediction then, you say that it may happen again in 2027. If it does, what will the reaction be if you say there's going to have guns?
2: I think black folk are going to pick up their guns and defend themselves in that environment. Look, Carl, I didn't own a gun before January 6th. All these years of my life, I've never owned a gun. I went out and bought two guns ever since January 6th. And COVID, because I realized ain't nobody coming, and I better be ready myself. And I live in a neighborhood where I'm one of the only black folk. I mean, there's a few of us around here, but you know, it's still a largely white community. And I figure if they live in where I'm living, they got guns in their house. If they live in where black people living, they got guns in their homes. And so that's one reality. I don't think black folk are going to sit back passively and just be shot this time. They will be ready. There's a lot of people mobilizing and talking to black folk. You even got Malina Abdullah, my sister from USC, who teaches at Cal State, who you've had on your show recently. She's advocating guerrilla defense. Malina Abdullah, if you listen to her recently, she's telling black folk, we need to prepare for the reality of guerrilla confrontation in America. And the problem is, we get caught off guard. A lot of black folk in the South, when white people came after them, black men got together and stood on porches to save houses with guns. Martin Luther King was protected with guns. When you see Martin Luther King give "I Have a Dream," all those black men with those white caps standing around him, I was told, were black police officers. And there was even a black woman cop from D.C. in uniform that day when he gave that speech. But King was defended by guns. Bayard Rustin told King, get rid of the guns, because King was a Southerner like everybody in the South. Guns are different in the South than they are in the North or the West. And so, again, you know, that's one thing. The blue wave part of your question, I don't think it's going to be such a blue wave as much as I said. It's going to be a suppression of enthusiasm amongst Republicans to come out. It's going to be a reverse red wave. The red wave ain't coming out. The red wave is staying home. They are demobilized. I'm depressed because all that energy behind MAGA, and look what it's gotten them. You know, they have nothing that they can show except the cathartic feeling that, you know, he's giving it to the people I hate. That's all they're getting out of it. They're not getting anything. In fact, they're losing Medicare. They lost everything that black people have lost. And there've been plenty of white jobs lost too. I don't know the numbers, but we need to look at those numbers. How many white people have lost jobs under DOGE and Latinos, for example, and Asians? But again, I think the blue wave is going to be depending on the Democrats' mobilization. If they mobilize black people in those key cities in around Philly, Detroit, Michigan. And Wisconsin, Milwaukee, and Racine, if they mobilize black communities and black institutions, that's where the success is. We don't need this to be a national black vote turnout. We need the black votes to turn out in those key cities. But if the Democrats don't appeal to black people, then they're right to stay home. You go back and look at the data in 2016, when Hillary lost. Black people could have single-handedly given Hillary Clinton that election. Places like Detroit and Wisconsin, Milwaukee, the number of people who stayed home far outnumbered the number of black people who voted. Now, what if you appeal to those never voters or those black voters who are at home? The Democrats can persuade, like the brother was saying, the black bourgeoisie, because they already are middle class and have middle class appetites and interests and habits like voting. But if you really want to impact and really want to speak to the New Deal, Great Society, civil rights, soul of black folk, then you gotta speak to them at a level and that speaks to their interest.
0: Yeah, but Doc, isn't that what the DSA is doing?
2: Yes, but the DSA has a race problem. Socialism has a race problem. I have an article that people could look up. It's called The Politics of the Black Power Movement, and it's online. I wrote it in 2021, and I talk about socialism. Socialism's problem has always been racism. Socialism in the AFL-CIO, the CIO was racist. The AFL was racist, and the Congressional of Industrial Organizations, the CIO, allowed black men as union workers to be a part of it. The left in America has always had a problem. Think about it. As poor as white folk are in Mississippi, Arkansas, Louisiana, Alabama, Kentucky, you would think, Carl, let's not forget, this goes back even to the television show, the movie The Wizard of Oz, The Politics of the Wizard of Oz, if you look it up. Kansas and Oklahoma used to be socialist bases in America. That's what The Wizard of Oz was all about, the sort of anti-capitalist idea. Oklahoma and Kansas used to be socialist. And we're talking about Eugene V. Debs socialism, the socialism of Bernie. Eugene V. Debs and Bernie Sanders is basically the same person. Bernie's the reincarnated Eugene V. Debs. But Bernie, for example, all of his politics, I've identified closely with the civil rights movement, the New Deal, and the Great Society. The problem with Bernie is everything he has been teaching since the Occupy movement, he himself enumerates the economic impacts, the inequality, the wealth inequality, right? The redistribution of wealth. But he won't talk about reparations. The only thing Bernie's politics leads to, the conclusion of all of Bernie Sanders' politics leads to a position that reparations is the only thing that can fix all these problems. But Bernie can't say it because Eugene V. Debs couldn't say it. In 19, he ran about four times in the 1900s, when, like 1904, 1908, 1912, Eugene V. Debs did. And Eugene V. Debs, like Bernie, was a left-wing socialist who black folk could say, oh, I like those good ideas. But when it came to speaking on race, Eugene V. Debs could not speak up for black workers. And Bernie can't speak up for black people. Bernie speaks to issues that appeal to young people and black people, even on the Palestine-Israel issue. Bernie is right. But Bernie can't say black. And that's part of his problem. He comes out of the civil rights movement, just like Martin Luther King, and yet Bernie can't say black. And he did recently when something crazy happened. I can't remember what it was, something Trump said or did, and Bernie reacted to it by using the word black. But that's the problem. The DSA in San Francisco, when London Breed was running for mayor, one of their leaders called her Aunt Jemima in city politics, in the electoral race, you know, just blatantly disrespecting her. They marched on her house as a black woman. They marched on her house during Black Lives Matter. And she deserves some of it, but not that kind of, I'm just saying the DSA was very disrespectful. The DSA, you know, they're trying to find black individuals to represent it, but most
0: and
2: of them
0: about
2: are
0: that right there. We're coming up our last break. When we come back, also going to look at the mayoral race in L.A., where the DSA is forged ahead of Karen Bass. I want to get your thoughts on that. 22 minutes away from the top of the hour, family. Our guest is Dr. James Taylor. He teaches at the University of San Francisco. He's a black politics expert. Got a question about politics? Reach out to us at 800-450-7876. And we'll take your phone calls next.
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0: Hey, Grand Rising family, thanks for starting your week with us. 18 minutes away from the top of the hour, with our guest, Dr. James Taylor, political analyst. He's a black politics expert, a teacher at the University of San Francisco, so a political scientist by trade. Coming up later this week, you're going to hear from Kwanzaa creator, Dr. Milana Karenga. Of course, he's going to talk about the anniversary of the Million Man March. He wrote the mission statement for the march. Minister Farrakhan came to him and he asked him to do that, so we're going to talk a little bit about that. Also, the Dean of Black Journalists, the Reverend Dr. Barbara Reynolds, will be here. Grill, Baba Lumumba, who works out of Moja House in Washington, D.C., also political blogger Brandon Ull, going to be here this week. So if you are in Baltimore, make sure that radio's locked in tight on 1010 WOLB. If you're in the DMV, the Washington, D.C. metropolitan area, on 1450 WOL. Dr. Taylor, the L.A. race, mayoral race, shaping up. It seems like the DSA candidate has moved past Karen Bass. Some of the folks, black folks in L.A. don't believe the numbers. For where you sit, because she's lost support of the Latinos and some she lost support of black folks too, said she was too helping the Latinos more than blacks. So she's in a quandary. Is there anything that can save her? Will a huge black turnout turn it around for her? How do you see that race?
1: That could help, and that could happen. I'm surprised because about 2 weeks ago, Karen Bass was in the lead, and they were almost laughing her rival off. And something has changed in the last 2 weeks in L.A. And it may be just the campaign itself and the messaging of the campaigns. It does come down to a campaign call when somebody loses. Like when Al Gore lost in 2000, Willie Brown said Al Gore ran a bad campaign. And that was true. You know, sometimes it's just a bad campaign. And that's what it comes down to, is what is the campaign that Karen Bass is putting forth? Because, again, she was doing fine and now she's not. And it is because she's lost support in the traditional Democratic base in L.A. So it's going to be interesting to see what happens. If L.A. goes to the DSA, that is pretty much as big. That's as big as New York with Mamdani. And if Saeed wins in the Senate in Michigan, these are very high profile victories. And it would say something about the fact that there's a movement within the Democratic Party that's forging it left, and the Democratic Party doesn't want to go left. It wants to stay right because that's where the white voter is. And again, the DSA's problem is it's got the right policy positions, but it doesn't advocate them specifically for black folk. And so Karen Bass is facing the same problem a lot of Democrats, centrists are, that their politics are what's the word I'm looking for? Distilled. There's nothing there, you know. There's a lot of talk, but you don't feel anything when they finish talking. Trump and Bernie, they make you feel something, you know, advocating their different policy positions. I wanted to say one thing else about the midterms, Carl, real quickly. Trump's polling is lower now than it was in 2018 when he lost 40 seats. Obama lost roughly almost 40 and said he was chastened. If anybody remembers that, with the Tea Party, that pretty much ended the presidency of Barack Obama. Even though he was reelected, the main thing he got a pass was the affordable health care. And in the second term, it was transgender identity and Cuba. That was it. So the midterms are going to hurt Trump and effectively end his presidency, regardless of the investigations and the impeachments. He's already a lame duck. He's polling at 30%. And in some polling, it suggests as low as 17%. That's lower than he was in 2018 when he lost a record 40 seats. So if anybody thinks Trump's got some trick up his sleeve that's going to win, no. People just have to go out and vote and mobilize. But the we're almost over with this foolishness that we've been enduring, and the heavy feeling people have been having emotionally and mentally and spiritually and politically and economically, and at the gas pump and at the counter, at the store counter, there should be some correction coming next month. Because if, assuming it all goes normal, in the last 80 years, only two presidents have gained seats in the midterm. Clinton, when he was impeached, the country punished Newt Gingrich and the Republicans, and Clinton gained in 1996. And the Million Man March helped Clinton gain in 1996. because Farrakhan didn't direct black folk to do anything other than register. So 2 million more black men registered in 95, 96 as a result of the Million Man March, but they ended up voting for Bill Clinton.
0: Well, let me jump in and ask you this, though. What you just said, Donald Trump sitting down right now, looking at his poll numbers and what you said, why wouldn't he call off the election? Why wouldn't he, it's a state of emergency?
1: He can't. The president has nothing to do with the election. So all of this is meddling. And the thing is, the courts have held consistently. The courts have held all these 10 years. The courts have held, not necessarily the Supreme Court, but the federal courts, the lower courts, they've held. And Trump, how many times did he lose when he tried to steal the election in 2020? He had 57 losses out of 58 cases. So again, the law is still the law. And judges still take their responsibility seriously as judges to the best of their ability. I'm just trying to be, fair. And that's where I think people living in fear and operating in fear don't understand the nature of politics. Again, the other person to gain seats other than Clinton was George Bush after 9/11. In 2022, he gained seats. Other than that, the past 80 years, which includes Trump, every president has lost seats in the midterm, at least 25. And the Democrats need about 5 seats. And then they're even playing, because of Texas, they even thinking that they got 8 seats in the Senate that they might be able to win. Again, I'm not excited about the Democrats, but I think black people have been strategically aligned with the Democratic Party almost for self-defense to protect themselves from a hostile ideology in racial conservatism in the party system. So if you don't like black Democrats, and I know there's a lot of black folk that, have a lot to say about that, the reality is there's a wisdom amongst black people at the level of 85% on the low and 95% on the high, where they have decided that that's in their best interest to belong to this party like they did in the past belong to the other party. I'm not smart enough. I'm not wise enough. And I'm not arrogant enough to think that I know what's best for all black people. But if I see all black people doing something, I'm going to observe it. And if black people have decided to be in the Democratic Party now, they might leave the Democrats in 50 years and go to a Republican Party like they did last time. But the beauty of us is we're the only group you can say who has done that. It's called party realignment and de-alignment. And we de-aligned from the Republicans of Lincoln and realigned to the Democrats of FDR through LBJ. And then Clinton comes along, and now we're stuck in his Reaganism. And that's why Bernie resonates because he sounds like, the politics and policies that the civil rights movement advocated. But again, the problem with Bernie is it has to be in white face or in a worker's face. And Bernie is a socialist like all the other socialists, where race is not important to socialists. Class is.
0: I want to get one more call in there for you before we get out of here. Angela's calling from Washington, D.C. She's on line one. Grand Rising, Angela, you're on with Dr. Taylor.
2: Dr. Taylor, I just wanted you to comment on the fact that the U.S. government is always expressing concern to the peoples of Cuba and Haiti, but yet they do everything to make their life hell.
1: Oh, yeah. Absolutely. I mean, I was talking to my students about that the other day, about how important Haiti was historically. I know everybody's mad about that young man making those comments, the actor making those comments about black American work ethics. But Haiti has always been important to black America historically. The Haitian Revolution was the revolution that the American Revolution thought it was. The blockade of Cuba. Remember, I said that's the one thing Obama did in his second term, was to recognize Cuba. As soon as Trump comes back in, he undermines that and then has a blockade that's devastating water and basic necessities. Lights and the electricities on the island have been shut down. And Cuba has been one of the best countries in the world the last 30 years in terms of any kind of national disaster. Anywhere in the world, Cuba sends its doctors throughout Latin America trying to help and lift people up. And it can't be successful. Cuba cannot be successful. That's why Trump called it a failed state the other day, and they walked out on him at the UN. But Cuba can't be successful, just like Haiti can't be successful. Thomas Jefferson said he would never allow a nigger domination to exist in the New World. And he was talking about Haiti. And his son-in-law put a blockade, a Navy blockade, on Haiti. And they choked Haiti off. And they've done it to Cuba just the same way. A lot of us see the white face of Cuba, like Castro, you know, and his brother. But there's a lot of black Cubans. There's a whole nother black narrative related to the Cuban Revolution. And, you know, black people have a soft spot for Cuba. I mean, you know, Huey went there when he had to leave the United States. You know, he went there. Many black leftists and socialist radicals, Assata Shakur, right? That's where she was able to find a recluse and a safe haven until she died. So, yeah, Cuba, the Republicans will continue to try to choke Cuba off. And the good thing is that regionally, the American states, the Latin American states, they all support each other in different ways. At least a lot of them do. And Cuba is a country that most of the Latin American countries outside of the conservative ones, or the anti-communist ones, is in integration. And that's why it can't be successful. Like Haiti couldn't, the Haitian Revolution couldn't be successful, and the Cuban Revolution can't be successful because capitalism and racism can't allow it.
0: All right, seven away from the top. Dr. Taylor, your predictions for next month. What do you think is going to happen when we wake up?
1: I think the Democrats have a wonderful night. I think you're going to see a lot of dancing in blue all over the country. I think Donald Trump is going to be stunned. And then you're going to have the Democrats fighting with, like, Clyburn saying don't impeach and Hakeem Jeffries saying don't impeach. And then you got other folk who already put up 28 articles of impeachment that's waiting for Trump. I think 26 articles of impeachment are waiting for Trump. So the Democrats are going to have that fight. What's going to be our focus, our policy agenda or our political agenda? And we'll see what happens then. But I know Donald Trump is going to be miserable on the day after the election because all of the traditional measures of a landslide, you know, chastening is in the works. Anybody that thinks Donald Trump and Elon Musk got some magic up their sleeve, they're 51 elections. They're 51 elections, 50 states with 50 different electoral systems in America. It would be impossible for one person to infiltrate all of those systems regardless, unless they were all using the identical system, and they don't. And so, you know, that is why I'm confident there won't be anything about Trump meddling with the elections. He tried. The Supreme Court did just give him some power to have, you know, information on voters. Again, they won't be able to do a purge again because they will be sued by the ACLU, by the NAACP. And again, Trump is not winning in the courts. He's winning on the, you know, talking, but he's not winning in the courts. And for that reason, again, I think, you know, the Democrats will take control of government in next month.
0: And people are concerned that, as you said, there'll be all these articles of impeachment, and not just with Trump and not his cabinet, but also his family is all going to be caught up. And that's going to just bog down the government. Your response?
1: The reason why America is still racist is because we never dealt correctly with the Confederacy. And if they don't deal correctly with Trumpism, this stuff will go on for another 80 years. Because Jefferson Davis did 2 years in jail and not even for rising up against America. And they let that white man out and he lived out his life. And he rose up with the Confederacy. So that's the point. Trump and Jefferson Davis. Jefferson Davis got away with what he got away with. So far, Trump has gotten away with what he got away with. And that was, we have to remember all of the major race massacres in Colfax, Louisiana, parts of Mississippi, Tennessee, Arkansas, Osceola. Those places were razed. I'm R-A-Z-E-D. Those places were burned down because black people wanted to vote. And white people would not because they wanted to vote, because black people had won elections. Excuse me. Let me correct myself. Black people as Republicans in the South during Reconstruction won and the white Democrats refused to turn over the seat of power. And then they would have a race riot on black people. So January 6th was that. January 6th was a white race riot. And because black people weren't there to be fighting them or being attacked by them, we see it as just this wild group of white folk that were the racists that all got together that day. Trump's base is not working class. Trump's base is college educated. Trump's base makes $75,000 a year or more. So that's not white trash. That's middle class. And so, you know, that's part of our reality, is we're sitting next to a lot of racist people. And unfortunately, we're going to have to see how it plays out.
0: Right. And we got to run out of here. We're just flat out of time. Dr. Taylor, how can folks follow you real quick?
1: On Instagram, James Taylor, 1699. James Taylor, 1699. Thank you so much, Carl.
0: All right, thank you, Dr. Taylor. And thank you, family, for sharing part of your mornings with us. Stay strong, stay positive. Please stay healthy. See you tomorrow morning, 6 o'clock, right here in Baltimore on 1010 WOLB and also in the DMV on 1450.
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4: Hi, it's Governor Westmore. 5 years ago, one of the first places I visited before announcing my campaign was the local barbershop to talk to some guys about their priorities. And I heard a lot about crime.
5: Two of my students got shot. It's dealing with that stuff every single day, and they demonize as if we have a choice to live the way that we live. In this moment, like you said, it's a systematic thing.
4: I made a commitment that if I became governor, public safety would be my top priority. 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Now, violent crime is at a 40-year low in Maryland. We've got a lot more work to do, but we are making historic progress. Let's keep going.
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0: God, when I was alone and had nothing, I asked for a friend to help me bear the pain. No one came except God. When I needed a breath to rise from my sleep, no one could help me except God. When all I saw was sadness and I needed answers, no one heard me except God. So when I'm asked who I give my unconditional love to, look for no other name except God.
1: Hey, good morning, good morning, good morning. Mark C. here, sitting in the big chair for my big brother, Larry Young, Larry Young Morning Show. This is Monday. The 5th? I ain't 72 yet, but I believe it's Monday the 5th. And, you know, we always talk about issues that affect our lives and our community. Big Brother should be joining us soon. But I was watching on the news that there's going to be a big debate tomorrow night at 7 p.m. Governor Moore, Governor Wes Moore, and Dan Cox. We know it's voting season. You know, you can if you're mailing your ballot in, you know, you already. I've already had two ballots come out of my house, my wife and my son. I'm gonna vote in person, and they're gonna be debating tomorrow night, 7 o'clock, WBAL, commercial free. So, you know, if you're not, you're undecided, whether you want to vote for Governor Moore or the Republican Dan Cox, join them tomorrow night on WBAL, and you'll be able to hear both of them, both of the sides. But, you know, this is the first time. You know, I was telling Larry Young, this is the first time that I'm not really excited or enthusiastic about voting for my state senator, Mary Washington. Always been, you know, she's always been an advocate, you know, for things like the boys' school and stuff like that. And I just didn't understand why her or nobody else really came out when we went to Annapolis and, you know, stood up for the boys' school, except Johnny O, you know, who's in Washington now, you know. So this Sunday at 5 p.m. On the Mark C. Show, my co-host Alex McCamey will be talking to the CEO of the Collegiate School for Boys, Mr. Edwin Avant, and we'll also be talking to my 4th District Councilman Mark Conway. So we want you guys to join us for that, you know. And today, you know, it's really I don't know, man. I've been talking for a long time, you know, about, and I've been praying on this. It just seems like to me, and you guys, you know, could let us know. It just seemed like it's been just a dark cloud over our beautiful city, you know, with the violence and stuff like that. And it's not violence, it's lawlessness. You know, the police can't never stop crime. There's always going to be silly crime. But the lawlessness that I've seen in this city in the last several years, the head of the Mothers of Murdered Sons and Daughters, Ms. Daphne Austin, said we've lost 3,000 young people to murder by their peers, you know. And a 12-year-old the other day, you know, just out there, youth football game, you know. I got two grandsons that play youth football. And she got caught in the crossfire, two guys arguing over a parking spot. And she lost her life, man. And some other people were shot, you know, and, you know, also too. But she's no longer here. And today we're gonna be with the family. I'll talk about that a little later on, because the mayor and the family called Captain Andrew, the executive director of We Are Us, and they're gonna be up there with the family today around 5 o'clock. I'll talk a little bit about that later on. Again, like I said, we have the debate coming up tomorrow, but we have Miss Crystal Gonzalez calling in around about 10:15. Who doesn't remember her daughter was murdered 3 years ago at Brooklyn Day, Aaliyah Gonzalez. And so she's going to be calling in. I seen her on a commercial. She's going to call in and talk about that a little bit and talk about why she was against these juvenile justice laws that has taken effect. So we'll be talking about that. My big brother, he's getting ready to take over. And we'll be right back with you in a second.
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3: Good morning, good morning, good buddy, good morning. You know, it's so tragic, that 12-year-old.
4: Yes.
3: As best as I understand it, you explained it, two guys arguing over what, a parking space?
1: A parking spot. That's it was Saturday, and I seen the mayor and the chief of police, you know, they were on there talking about how tragic, and the mayor said that's one of the most horrific, you know, incidents out of all the incidents that he's had to go to. You know, the 12-year-old, she was just on the basketball court, and apparently two grown cowards, which the chief said and the mayor said, arguing, you know, and not, you know, arguing over a parking spot, man, and shooting to the crowd, you know, shooting at each other, shooting to the crowd, and they shot, killed her. And shot other people, man. You know, she's gone. We're gonna be and when you know while you're talking for a little while, I gotta run out there and get my phone, cause we are gonna be with the family. The mayor and the family called Captain Andrew.
3: Captain Andrew.
1: I talked to him this morning. And also, Larry, I got two grandsons that play youth football. And so I went over to my grandson's school this morning and gave out some information, you know, resources, told the parents, you know, just to let them, gave them a hug, you know, because everybody know about it.
3: Oh,
1: you know,
3: oh, no,
1: all of the parents I talked to this morning knew about it,
3: it's the
1: school staff.
3: Topics in barbershops, beauty salons.

0: driving a stolen car with a 12-year-old passenger. Her mother was out in the media because he got a slap on the wrist. And she said that she kept hearing the juvenile justice system is not for punishment. She said, if you take a 3-year-old's life, then you shouldn't get some kind of punishment. And not only that, she showed her little daughter skating and stuff, man. That when you see these people alive and you know they should still be here, and I don't want to hear that's the way it is. No, people are making decisions to take guns to youth football games, to take guns to block parties, to take guns to homecomings and all that kind of stuff, man. You know, like, you know, talk to the people. Miss Gonzalez will be calling shortly, but let me run out here and get my phone.
1: Well, one of the things I want to do is open up the lines, and this is just a quick survey. I'm just curious. Okay, all right. She probably should hold to Mark returns, and then I'll put her right on. Thank you, soldier. I'm going to open it up. How do you feel? Are we hard, too hard, or just right in how we're dealing with the juvenile crime? I'm just trying to remember. I know a couple of weeks ago we all met up at Mondawmin, right across the street from Mondawmin there, next to the 7-Eleven, where the gentleman was beaten by those kids. And everybody swore that we were going to be about the business of being a village. And I know we got some knuckleheads who just will not care. But I just feel, does it have to be a situation that we only care when it happens to someone in our family? Is that the only time it's going to hit you when you say, why is it more done when it happens to your family? But if it's hitting to us, we're a village. And if somebody approaches us and attacks a 3 or 12-year-old, there should be some consequences.
0: That's right.
1: I understand Lady Crystal's on the line. We're going to take her right now.
0: Okay. Hey, good morning. Good morning.
2: How are you?
0: Oh, it's kind of rough. It's kind of rough this morning.
2: I know how you are.
0: I'm actually, Crystal, I'm looking at a picture of this young 12-year-old girl, Larry.
1: Yes.
0: And Captain, the mayor, and called Captain Andrew, and so they're going to be up. We're going to be up there with the family, Crystal, today, Monday, October 5th. We're going to meet at the Muslim Cultural Center, 5:30, and we're going to walk at 6. And the Muslim Community Cultural Center of Baltimore is 3401 West North Avenue, Baltimore, Maryland, 21216. So we'll be up there with the family this afternoon. If anybody wants to join us again, it's the Muslim Cultural Center, 5:30, walk at 6 p.m., Muslim Community Cultural Center, Baltimore, 3401 West North Avenue, Baltimore, Maryland, 21216. Crystal, you know we got to, and just tell people quickly why you've had to be on the battlefield in Baltimore City, the because of the loss of what you and your husband Alex and your family lost.
2: Oh, absolutely. You know, we talked about, I heard you mention Brooklyn Homes, the Brooklyn Day shooting, July 2nd of 2023 completely changed our lives forever. You know, we send our daughter who, for all intents and purposes, did everything right. Right. You know, straight A student, college bound, wanted to go out, just graduated high school 3 weeks earlier. And she was gone 3 weeks later, just doing what normal young people should do, is go out and have a good time and have fun. without, bullets

0: flying through the air, you know. So we got a call in the middle of the night telling us that our daughter was shot from her phone.
1: Wow.
0: And it was just so unbelievable, because that's not something that happens. That shouldn't happen to Aaliyah. You know, I don't want anybody to be shot, but it was just so foreign to hear that. And hearing about the details, I guess we're going to keep this really quick. Hearing about the details of that day really opened my eyes to areas that demanded my attention, you know. And so I've been working feverishly for the past 3 years to see the change that we need to see within our community so that more kids who go out, like young Chloe, will return back home to their families where they belong.
1: That was the young 12-year-old's name, Chloe, right? Yeah.
2: That's the community saying thank you for your 3 years of dedication and determination, and please stay on, stay posted, please.
0: I certainly will.
1: And you know, I saw you. I saw you on a commercial, and we got a very, very important races going on, and I saw you on a commercial for the governor. And let me ask you a question, because we're gonna have to, you know, and I want you to check your schedule for Sunday. But I saw you, and why is it so? Was it so important for you to be on that commercial, and why is it so important? Do you think that we should reelect Governor Moore?
0: Absolutely. You know, it was such an honor. A couple weeks ago, Governor Moore's team reached out to me. And see, I know that he's been speaking about me in some of his public speeches. And so, we work closely together. After Aaliyah was shot, I was going, you know, Mark, I was kind of going crazy out here in these streets. And so I went straight to the top. You know, every person that I could meet with, I made sure to make it my business to sit in front of them so they understood the amount of pain and devastation that has affected my family and why this cannot happen again in other families. And so I sat with Governor Moore, and we, you know, he connected with me on a heart level. He felt this mother's pain as I poured tears out in his office, and I just demanded that we did more. And he has, you know, invested so much into our law enforcement, into our youth, into childhood poverty, into the Enough Initiative. And I 100% believe that had I not made the decision to get up and speak out, none of these things would have been possible. And so it was a complete honor for me to get a call from that team to say, you know, Governor Moore speaks very highly of you, and he would love to know if you would do a campaign for ad for him. And that was such an easy yes, because I know the progress that we've made in these last, he's been in office for the past 3 years, but the past 3 years, I've been seeing the movement in my own life. And so I want to continue to build on that work in whatever capacity that looks like.
1: Thank you. One question before I see if the senator has a question. The juvenile justice, so-called juvenile justice reform, and whatever it is, you went to Annapolis to talk to them about why that wasn't a good idea. Why did you do that?
0: Well, I didn't specifically speak on the Juvenile Reform Act. I was here for the Glock bill, which I testified for, and we got that bill passed. But as far as the Reform Act, you know, whether or not I'm for or against it, I have a really, really unique perspective on it, right? Because I have that lived history. And I will tell you this, I understand both sides of it, but it really does an injustice to the families who know that someone has violently taken their child out. You know, I listened to the young woman's, the three-year-old's mother. She was on the, I can't even remember her name at this time because I got so many names coming to me. You know, people send me a lot of things. But I watched the news. And I watched how this mother had to stand up before people and just kind of pour her heart out about why she can't even speak about the case because this juvenile's case is sealed and her lips are sealed. And I am sorry, but there is nothing on this green earth that will keep my mouth sealed from losing my child You understand what I'm saying?
1: Yes,
0: but the
1: ma'am.
0: Problem is there are laws that are in place that even restrain her from speaking her truth about what she experienced. Her daughter is no longer here, you know, and as a result, I talk about this, Mark, you know that. A parent can do everything that they feel is right with raising their child, and someone who did not have those same supports makes a decision that takes your child out of here. And it really is something else that, you know, I think about Chloe's mom, and you know how close to home this is for me, you know, a normal outing, and now she wakes up the next morning to her baby not being there, but all of her baby stuff is at home. And she'll never get to come home to pick up her toys or, you know, her phone, whatever the case is, clean up her room. She'll never come home to do that again. All of those things she will never see again. And that mother now has to live with that reality.
1: And, you know, thank you, because I know you're busy. Senator, do you have anything?
2: I just want to thank her for caring, for being an example of what it means to be a part of a village and care. Thank you so much.
0: We have to care. We have to care. I think that is the biggest upset of our generation is that too many people walk past the problem and say it's not my problem. It's everybody's problem.
2: For sure.
0: Because the effects of what someone else does by your simply not caring and walking away, it's a ripple effect. You know, I listened to Mark talk about how his grandchild knows this young girl. And I think about my own family, my middle schooler who has to go to school living with this extreme grief.
1: Wow.
0: And so we're walking around with our children. We expect our children to have healthy minds after dealing with the trauma that they've been dealing with. It's nearly impossible. So we have to care. We have to care.
1: Thank you. Thank you, Ms. Gonzalez.
2: You
1: have a good morning, and I'll be in touch.
2: Thank you so much.
0: Yes, certainly. Take care.
2: All right, now. Bye-bye.
1: Senator.
2: That's when we think about somebody who's a shero.
1: Yes.
2: She's a shero.
1: Yes, sir.
2: And we've got to do our shero list soon. So
1: we
2: already got a nominee, right?
1: Yes, sir.
2: For sure.
1: Yes, sir.
2: Let's quickly get to Keith and Tiffany.
1: Let's start
2: with Keith.
1: Okay.
2: Keith?
3: I'm sorry. Hello?
2: Hello.
1: Hello.
2: Come on, Keith.
3: How y'all doing?
2: Fine.
3: Yeah, good morning. Yeah, it's just a shame what's going on. We got a lot of cowards that live here in Baltimore. And somebody knows something. A lot of people know. A lot of people saw what happened. So hopefully they will come out and they will say something. Because we need to put these punks in jail for life. And it just don't make no sense. My granddaughter was telling me, Granddaddy, I don't even want to go to no high school games no more. I know. She's just devastated, you know, over it. And it's just a shame, you know. I couldn't even sleep. When I hear a kid getting killed or something like that, I can't even sleep at night, you know. And I'll be hoping they catch him, but I know they ain't going to, you know, soothe the people, you know, pain and stuff because it's so hard. But, you know, it's just, you know, it just don't make no sense, Larry. And I don't know about that. And another thing I wanted to talk about, Laura, about that guy that what they said he had set the fire that killed those three firemen.
1: Yeah.
3: I don't think that's kind of like crazy because they said they saw some flashes. Okay, he up there using drugs. He's smoking crack. That don't mean this man intended to kill the fireman. I mean, it happened. Yeah, it's not right. I mean, that a fire had gotten started, but I don't see they're gonna throw. I don't know. They're just looking for somebody to blame. I mean, for the death of these firemen. I mean, I don't know. I don't think that's crazy. But and I'm glad they caught that guy that killed that elderly lady in that. You know, and beat up the man and and his wife. I'm glad they caught that punk. You know, and this Donald Trump thing, he's scared now. Do not let that $5,000 sell your vote to this clown. Do not go for that. I wouldn't even I wouldn't even go for that. But you got people out here thinking $5,000 is $1 million, and they're gonna, you know. But no, you still gonna have to pay that back. But do not let this man bribe you on voting for these Republicans.
2: Keith, you best believe that $5,000 will never be seen.
1: No.
2: And as one person said, if he really means it, send us $2,500 now. And we'll take you down to $2,500 when it comes.
1: Right.
3: And I'm going to still vote for who I want to vote for.
2: There you exactly. go. There you go.
3: Yeah.
2: Okay,
3: you
2: good
3: take
2: job.
3: That money and you still vote for who you want to vote for. Do not vote for this clown.
2: Well, the first one, they're not going to get a dime, but I just thought that was a smart answer to get to somebody. Oh, send $5,000? Send me our front money first.
1: Right.
2: Yeah.
1: Right.
2: Okay, thank you, good buddy. Have a good week.
3: Yeah, but I'm so sorry for y'all, for the parents that lost a loved one. I'm so sorry. But yeah, y'all take it easy.
2: All right, thank you, Keith. Let's go down and pick up on Tiffany. Tiffany?
4: Hey, how are you? Good morning. Good morning.
2: Good morning.
4: How are you doing? I'm very sorry about the loss of the children. We have to be better as a community. You know what I mean? We have to stick together. Or else nothing will be done.
2: Yes.
4: Nothing.
2: Yes, we do.
4: You know? And I'm a senator. I have an event coming up, a non-violence campaign that I want you to be a part of.
2: Tell the community what event you're talking about.
4: It's not set up yet, but it's a community for non-violence in the public school system.
1: Oh, yes.
4: All right.
2: Okay. Well, as soon as you're ready to put it to me, let me know.
4: Okay. Have a good day.
2: Thank you now. Bye-bye.
4: Hi.
2: All right. Let's go down to 1029 to Leo. Leo, senior warrior.
5: Good morning, Brother Larry and Brother Mark.
1: Good morning.
5: I must say that I'm familiar with Leon Day Park. Used to live in that area some time ago. And it seems to me that, and there's no perfect way to address this problem, but I'd like to see a requirement that if you're going to utilize Department of Recreation property in this city, that you have to fill out a form, and there has to be at least two monitors present. You're not going to have police everywhere, but two monitors with walkie-talkies who are present on the site of any game or activity existing on that property. And that may be sound impossible, but we've got to find a way to have eyes on these locations. Juvenile Violence Crime Act. I guess we're talking about mandatory sentencing, minimum of a year, year and a half for first offenders, and a doubling of that time for second offenders for violent crime. And of course, tripling of sentences thereby. You want to have youth come under juvenile justice, but if there are incorrigible youth who cannot be, and that's the exception, but we got some youth who we cannot save, we're going to have to hold them accountable. And this relates, Larry and Mark, to what we do or do not do in the school system. There was a time when you broke the rules in the school system, when you were suspended, you were sent home until parents were required to come to the school to meet with the principal, the teachers,
1: yep,
5: and or the students.
1: That's right.
5: Now they're telling us that this can't be done because it offends the sensibility of students. Well,
1: wow.
5: That's just stupid. That's just stupid.
1: It is.
5: It traumatizes young people. Well, you're going to traumatize me if I allow you to shoot me or beat me up.
1: Right.
5: I'm not gonna have that. So we need to get tough. And again, I point the finger at things like Chat GPT. We have allowed social media and AI to take control of our children. How could that be with intelligent black folk or any people of any race to allow social media to take control of your family? That's part of the problem, the fabric that we have in control. And lastly, this matter of who should be governor, well, obviously, I have to go with Wes Moore. He has not been a perfect governor, but when I compare Wes Moore to Dan Cox, the right-wing extremist that I call him, then I have to go with Wes Moore. And don't forget Jeffrey Gaylor. Does that name ring a bell to you, Jeffrey Gaylor, the sheriff of Harford County? No. He's filed a lawsuit. He and 17 other Republican sheriffs in the state of Maryland filed a lawsuit against the state's Community Justice Act. And the Community Justice Act reins in ICE agents for wearing masks and doing other things that are not in the best interest of our citizenry.
1: Mm-hmm.
5: So you got to keep your eyes on the extremists in the state of Maryland. Some of our folks in Maryland are still members of the Confederate States of America.
1: Yep.
5: Never forget that.
1: That's right.
5: Keep up the good work and keep the faith.
2: Appreciate you, good man. Senior warrior.
1: That's right.
2: Our own Leo.
1: Yep.
2: All right, let's continue with William.
6: Good morning.
1: Good morning, my friend.
6: Yeah, good morning, Mark. Good morning, Senator. Look, when I heard that about that child getting killed, man, you know, my heart, the family, my heart goes out to Ms. Gonzalez, even though I disagree with her politically. But any child, man, you got this, like she was saying about that three-year-old. When I seen that lady on the news saying that she can't talk, man, I said, who got a gag around your mouth, lady? You can say what you want. You know, nobody can stop you from talking, man. Now, Mark, let me ask you this, man. She says she can't talk. What's more authoritarian than that, man? Who's the fascist now, huh? What fascist is stopping her from talking about who killed her child, huh? Nobody.
1: Well,
6: Leo just said something about, hey, man, didn't no Ku Klux Klan kill that 12-year-old girl? You know, ain't no white person kill that 12-year-old child. I guarantee you it was a black person, you know. And they out there killing these children, the 3-year-old, the 11-year-old that got killed over there on shot over there on Dolphin Street. Nobody's come forward. This is stop snitching stuff that's going on. And that ain't got nothing to do with the white man. But, you know, like I said, you know, he want to say he don't want to vote for, people saying they don't want to vote for Dan Cox. But, hey, look, to me, man, I think we need change, man. You keep voting these Democrats in, this is what you're going to get, man. You're going to keep getting what you get. You're going to get what you deserve, and you're going to keep voting for these people. Just like Brandon Scott and all the rest of them, he's fighting the OIG from stopping them.
2: Mm-hmm.
6: Stuff that we voted for this lady to be there. And, you know, these people don't want you to know what's going on. But as far as I'm concerned, I hope Rubio come in next after Trump, and we're going to get a better country than what we have now. So, thanks.
2: Let's move over and pick up on Daphne. Am I pronouncing it correctly? Daphne.
7: Hi, good morning, Larry Moss. How y'all doing?
1: Hey, Miss Daphne, how you doing?
7: Yeah, I'm calling because I've become so numb to these murders and homicides. And, you know, for the last 20 years or so, we've been out here begging the public to get laws.
2: Yes, you have.
7: They chose not to. And now we're starting to see what happens when you don't get involved and then you don't use your voice and you just accept any kind of behavior. So I've kind of moved myself away from asking people to help and get involved and just kind of do a boots on the ground for my own self, talking to perpetrators, talking to those who I think are going to be at risk or are at risk,
1: mm-hmm.
7: and asking them what happened to them, instead of us telling us that they're all our negative complaints. And do we ever ask them what happened to them?
1: That's a good question.
7: The way they are? That's how we going to heal this. God gave me that vision that we can have visuals and we can walk and talk. We've done all that. And the next day we go back to our regular life. We need to do more focusing on the ones who are lost and asking them what happened to them and what do they think they need to do to heal.
2: Amen.
7: Because there's the answer right there. Ask them what was done to them. And that's how we need to start. A lot of this now is not personal homicides we've seen anymore. Haven't been seeing too much of that or retaliation. We're starting to see people acting out of anger.
1: Right.
7: Fear. So the tables have turned.
1: Yeah.
7: God wants us to take another look at this thing, and let's ask what happened to these people. Ask them what happened to them. And I think that's where we need to start. I just want to add that this morning.
2: And you also added what I often say. We have our vigils. We have our prayer calls. And we gather tonight like they're going to do tonight at 5 o'clock. But then when we go home, we get up the next morning and we just press on out. No reflections back on what we just went through 24 hours before that.
1: Right.
2: And that's you're on point. As always, you're on point, Miss Daphne. You're on point. Thank you, sweetheart.
7: All right, you guys. Be blessed.
1: Be blessed. Okay, you too.
2: All right. Bye-bye. It's 10:37. Let's speak to Ernest.
8: Hey, good morning, Mark. Good morning, Larry.
1: Good morning.
8: I've been listening a long time to WLB, and I remember years and years ago, and I had said to Larry that the situation was hopeless. And he told me he's not going to give up, and he's going to keep working, and he's going to keep on fighting for our people.
1: I remember that.
8: But my point is, what happened to that girl is because our people are so angry. You know, everything, tempers are high, and when people react, it's just scary. And it's just like I was telling my wife in the car, I guess concealed carry is a good thing, but when people get, so many more people are carrying guns now that before if they got a temple or a reaction to something like a parking space and things like that, they may fight, but now that everybody's carrying guns, it kind of gets kind of crazy, and it's really sad. And about William, he's just the person that when they say she's heard that if they needed was saved, she could have freed more. And the main thing that's really important right now is people can't be complacent and say their one vote don't count. We just got to get out and vote.
1: Right.
8: People can't be like, my vote don't matter. It's nothing's going to change anyway. Because you got to remember, even though people say they fed up with Trump and they think it's going to be a blue wave and stuff, racism trumps all. And if people think that they can keep their knee on black people's necks and stuff, they'll vote for Trump just like people now still believe him and love him and stuff like that, even though what's going on. But I mean, the most important thing now is people got to get out and vote. Thanks.
1: Thank you. Can I say something from you? Let as my big brother used to always say, let me help you out a little bit. So when Larry told you that years ago, since that time, we have men organizations that's been together for 8 years or more, collaborating together to go out in the street, like Ms. Daphne say, meet these young men where they're at, and give them resources to so that they can help themselves and get help. So that part. There's no excuse for any adult not to get help for the addiction that they might have that puts a lot of these homeless young people and whatever in vulnerable positions. With that being said, because you don't, whatever your situation is, doesn't make you a murderer, doesn't make you a killer, and all that kind of stuff. You got the clarion call, Miss Gwen, 81 years old, Sister Victory, whose son Victorious was murdered at that 7-Eleven where that elder was attacked. I saw him sitting there with broken ribs and stuff like that. So you know what they did? They didn't just talk. The first day of school, we were over at the schools, clarioncallbaltimore.org. Families, young people, old people can get resources. No excuses. We have a national number, 988. Anybody can call and get help because, Larry, we had 100,000 people die in 1 year from overdose. That's how we got the national number, 988. Counseling, Veteran Crisis Line, homelessness, addiction help. No excuses.
2: Very well. Let's go to Aaron. Aaron?
9: Hey. Yeah, good morning, man. Thanks for taking my call. You know, it's tragic, man, some of the things that's going on in our community, you know, and I'm not Democrat or Republican, man. I'm for what's right.
1: There you go.
9: Know, it don't matter who's in there. I'm for what's right. And so far, I haven't seen a whole lot of right coming out of the Democratic camp. And what I mean by that is most of those people that write these laws for these children to get away with murder, that's who they are. That's mostly who they are. But our biggest problem is not the Democrat or the Republican Party, man. You know, I ain't seen no MAGA person nowhere in Baltimore shoot down no 12-year-old girl or little 3-year-old child or steal a car, you know, and cause somebody's whole life to change, you know. And we still want to babysit these people and all of that kind of crap, man. You know, I saw a guy, man, with abscess and pus running out of his legs from the abscesses from shooting drugs for years. And the only thing this guy had to say was, man, they need to get Donald Trump out of there. Well, Donald Trump didn't cause you to mess up your life. You know, I mean, we got to get off of this thing with Donald Trump, man. I ain't seen Donald Trump over Penn and North selling drugs and killing nobody. You know, and not only that, when this little 12-year-old girl got hit, you know, got killed, where's Al Sharpton? Where's our Black Lives Matter? Where's the black the Congressional Black Caucus? You can't find them nowhere. You can't find them anywhere. So thanks for taking my call.
1: So you want to tell them where Reverend Al is and everything that National Action Network is doing? We're nationwide.
2: Our show's only an hour, and I'm not going to feed into his view. It's his view. He's wrong. But it's his view. Having the discussion about black-on-black crime is a legit discussion to have. But please open your mind to reality. You have a president who does not care about your community. He's done everything in the last first term and particularly in term two to send a message. Did you notice the big meeting he had with AI? 14 people was in the room, not one black. In his cabinet, not one black. Voting rights, cutting and agreeing with the Supreme Court's decisions on two major parts of our Voting Rights Act. Look at what he has done with his budget.
1: Subsidies.
2: This man has turned his eye on us and has told us where to go. And I'm telling you, I pray to goodness, that we got to make sure that he's out of office. Yes, we got to deal with our black-on-black crime. I'm not going to deny that. But don't be talking about Donald Trump as if he's got to be eased off of what he has done to our people, to our community. And quite frankly, he's hurt the nation.
1: Thank you.
2: He's hurt the
1: nation.
2: That
1: part.
2: And
1: white, black, Republican, Democrat. Everybody go to the market. Everybody go to the gas station. Everybody need health care. So we only want, like you said, it's about right.
2: I can't wait. I can't wait for the moment in November when Trump watches the TV on election night and American people tell him how much they can't stand the sight of him. I can't wait for the moment when congressional leaders have to tell him, sir, you don't have any support left on the Hill. And that can happen if we vote.
1: If we vote.
2: If we vote.
1: Yeah.
2: And that's exactly what we must do, have to do. Now, everyone lies this, so I'm going to stop, but because I'm pleased with the folks who are calling in mostly, and we're going to hear from everybody. Plus, I have a special guest that's got something coming up on Wednesday that I want to make sure we make a way for that. Gwen?
1: And you know we take blood pressure medicine, so you're pretty calm right now. You got a birthday coming up next month. So.
2: Gwen, thank you, brother. Thank you, my brother. Gwen?
10: Hi, guys. How are you?
1: Hey, Miss Gwen, how you doing?
10: Listen, I go along with what you said, Gary. Listen, yeah, black-on-black crime is bad, but guess what? The systems that they shut down, the systematic programs that they put in place help create this black-on-black crime. It helped create a mindset. Some of us are still colonizing our minds. You know, we're listening to this propaganda that Baltimore is the worst city, blah, blah, blah, blah, blah. No, like you said, we got many, many, many organizations. And I can start naming at least four or five of them right now, but you only got an hour show. That go out into these communities that are working on these things. You said the clarion call. We still have not. We cannot do this by ourselves. Advocates cannot do it by ourselves. We need the everyday listener, the everyday parent, the everyday grandma to look at their young men, look at their children, see what they're doing,
1: that's
10: and
1: right.
10: say, I'm going to get you some help. I know you getting ready to head off wrong. Come on, you get ready. Here, let me take you to We Are Us. Let me take you to the Peace, the Tandia family. Let me take you to
1: That's
10: some
1: right.
10: of these programs, CRY.
1: Yep.
10: There's so many. We need our grandmas, our aunties to start looking at these young kids and say, hey, there's some you. Hey, I want to take you someplace so you can talk to somebody.
1: That's
10: you
1: right.
10: know what they're doing. You know the ones that got the guns hidden. You know the ones that got the machetes. We still have not gotten those six young men
1: Wow.
10: who brutalized Brother Adai. We have not gotten, never the community knows who they are. You know, we cannot continue to perpetuate this is protecting our young people. No, they must be held accountable, but accountable with resources so that they don't continue that behavior once they are held accountable.
2: Amen.
1: Yes, ma'am. Yes, ma'am.
2: And thank you.
10: You know, he said about, he talked about President Trump. Back on voting for President Trump, vote for your city council members. Vote for your school board because they are the ones who determine how much your water bill is. They are the ones who determine that our kids are not even able to read coming out of fifth grade.
1: Wow, wow.
10: You know, they're the ones. So we need to vote. It's not just about the presidency. It's not to vote because your gas and electric bill is so high you can't afford to pay it.
1: Right.
10: Those people okay. are people that you know in your community. Those people are people that you can control.
2: Ms. Gwynn, I got to get to these other callers. But
1: thank you, Ms. Gwynn.
2: Thank you for your caring.
10: I told you your show ain't long enough, Laura. You got to get it 2 or 3 hours.
1: It costs money, Ms. Gwynn. It costs
2: thank
1: money.
2: Thank you for your call, sweetheart.
10: All right,
2: appreciate
10: send us
2: you
10: some
2: much.
10: Money, y'all. Come on, y'all.
1: thank you.
2: Appreciate you. Let's go to the Jima.
11: That's hilarious because I was thinking that she wasn't going to be able to get on. So I got good morning, everybody.
1: Good morning, sister.
11: And I appreciate you sharing all that good stuff about Clarion Call. But there's three of us, and I am the third.
1: You are. You are. Here. Thank you, and I apologize.
11: Oh, it's okay. It's all right. No, this is not about no grandiose thing.
1: I know.
11: This is not about puffing ourselves up. We want to do work in the community.
1: Yes, ma'am.
11: And we will be out there today.
1: Yes,
11: and we
1: ma'am.
11: Have so many things that we're working on, and we are working with the Baltimore Teachers Union. We're about to go into these schools, and we're going to put information up that tells you where the resources are, because everybody is working in their own silos. And because they are, because they're competing for that little bit of grant money, they hold everything very, very close to their chest. Because we are not in competition with them, we are asking them to become part of the we, part of the answer. So when you see us out there this afternoon with our Clarion Call t-shirts, go to our website, clarioncallbaltimore.org. Sign up your organization.
1: Please.
11: Let the community know if your child is out of order and you need help, or you're an elder and you need help,
2: right.
11: or you're a family and you've got presenting problems that need to be addressed. Let us know so we can connect you to the resources. We will have very positive, great things coming up in the future, but right now we're gathering the moss. We're gathering.
2: Let me ask you to do this for me. I want you to bring the three of you on the show. I'm going to let Mark find out a date that the three of you can be in the studio with
1: wow.
2: us. And let's really
11: Beautiful.
2: Put out the call so folks know that at least there's three. I know there's many more, but at least there are three women, black women,
1: That's
2: who
1: right.
2: care enough
1: yep.
2: to put aside what they got to do at home. But not so much aside they're going to forget home, but they care about their community and their village. Please, let's
11: yes,
2: work
11: sir.
2: That out real soon, okay? Thank you so very
11: yes,
2: much.
11: Yes, sir. All right. Thank you
2: Thank
11: so
2: you.
11: Much, sir.
1: Thanks, Larry. Ms. Gwynn, look for a phone call after the show.
2: Let me do this. This coming Wednesday, which is October the 7th,
1: mm-hmm.
2: I was just telling Devontae, I said, look, I got to go. And he was trying to tell me all the different things I got on my schedule. I said, no. Sometimes you need to go and sit and be entertained.
1: Yes, sir.
2: And get all this pressure off of you.
1: Yeah.
2: And so the town is bringing to Baltimore L.A. Young.
1: Oh, wow.
2: She's coming to Baltimore. She's loved, admired, and we're excited. And so on Wednesday night, she'll be here, and I want you to, all of you who can, lottie-dottie everybody, if you can make your way there to but let me tell you. But now, and coming up, we got a special guest. So I only got 4 minutes, but we're going to do the best we can. And I want y'all to meet us. Beat us there.
1: Right.
2: Meet us there. Beat us there.
1: Beat us there.
2: L.A. Young, Madam Entertainer, come on in here.
12: Hey, family. How's everybody doing?
1: Good morning.
12: Good morning. It is a beautiful morning.
2: We need some relief on Wednesday night, sis.
1: Yeah. Yes.
12: I'm here for it. We are, look, me and my guy, Soul Society, we are here for it, and we are so looking forward to seeing everybody. It's been a minute since we've been in Baltimore. That's where I spent the majority of the beginning of my career, which, you know, if it wasn't for Baltimore, you know, it wouldn't be too much of L.A. Young. But, you know, you guys helped make me, mold me, and, you know, make me a part of the community and accepted me. And I really, really appreciate that. So I'm going to give it back to you. And then you guys come and give it back to me again, because it has been too long. It's time for us to meet and greet and worship and fellowship together.
2: And where will we meet and greet at?
12: We are going to be at the Keystone Corner down in Baltimore, and we start, the venue opens at 5. We start at 7. They have great food.
2: Yes, they do.
12: And we're just going to have a great time. We're going to play all the music that takes you back to those happy places to relieve that stress, Larry, and get you off that blood pressure medication.
2: All right. I welcome that. Mark does too.
1: Yes.
2: Let's give them the location and time again, and then we'll press forward.
12: Okay, so we're going to be at the Keystone Corner, and the address is, hold on 1 second, I'm sorry. I should have had this right in front of me. Usually I try to ad-lib this stuff. Keystone Corner, no. Hold on 1 second, I'm sorry.
2: Most people know. Go ahead.
12: Yeah, it's Harbor East. That's what I have on there. It's 1350 Lancaster Street, Baltimore, Maryland, Harbor East, 21231. And we will be there, ready to go, ready to entertain and get it in and give everybody a hug and love and relieve some pressure off people. Definitely needs it.
2: Will we hear some Phyllis Hyman?
12: Yeah, I'll be doing some Phyllis Hyman.
1: All okay. Right.
12: You back old school, some Sade.
1: Oh.
12: We gonna have a little bit of everything. Y'all don't be surprised, but sister always likes to kick it up and funk it up besides all the ballads. And Larry, we got tickets for you.
2: Thank you.
12: Just to let you know.
2: All right.
12: So the other thing is too, I wanna, you know, make sure that you know that you can reach out to me and my team anytime if you guys need us up in Baltimore to help with anything, to push the election for votes for anything. We are going to be there for it.
2: Wow. See you Wednesday night. Thank you so much. L.A. Young back in Baltimore.
1: Yeah.
2: Thank you. Y'all join us. It's going to be fantastic. Every now and then, you got to pause and get some relaxed.
1: You do.
2: And
1: you do.
2: Be entertained.
1: You do.
2: Then you can go back and worry about the problems. But
1: you do.
2: Let's pause on Wednesday night, 7 o'clock. Y'all meet us there. Okay, let's go. We got 3.5 minutes. D, I only can give you 30 seconds, so come on in real fast.
13: Okay, Larry, and how you all doing?
1: Good morning.
13: 30 seconds. I was at the Phyllis Hyman rendition of with L.A. Young, and I'm planning to be there on Wednesday.
2: Damn.
13: I wanted to talk about the gas and electric situation. Just real quick, what is going on with the legislators or whoever's in charge entertaining the thought of it going up when everybody last year could not pay their gas and electric bill because it's so high, and they had the nerve to come back this year and say they need more money? Something is wrong with this picture here now. Somebody needs to let the delegation and the senators and delegates need to get together on this and say no. We need to see who vote yes.
2: Because this would be tragic. We stand with you on that. A public service commission needs to have people who are going to be people's advocates, not business advocates.
1: Thank you so very much.
2: Coming up, I'm sorry we don't have time to talk about it, Mark, but the Ravens won.
1: Oh, yeah.
2: The Ravens won. I had so much to say, but we're going to clock's running against us.
1: Well, they're going to win this week, too.
2: And Sean is giving us the word.
1: they're going to win this week.
2: Coming up in the next 3 minutes or less, we'll have Tasha Fitzgerald. She'll be with you from 11 to 11:30. Family, thank you so very much. Much appreciation. Have a safe week out there, won't you, please? Thank you much.
1: Miss Gwen, get your ear to the phone.

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2: He never saw this coming.
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5: 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And I heard a lot about crime.
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16: Good morning. Good morning. Happy Magical Monday. Welcome to the Tasha Fitzgerald Show. I hope everyone had a super fantastic weekend. First weekend in October, Breast Cancer Awareness Month. I hope everybody enjoyed their weekend. Happy Monday. Make room for the best version of you this month and keep it coming, keep it going. Good morning, good morning, good morning. Today is October 5th. October 5th, the universe is saying to you today, the burnout you've been running is finally turning into something deep. And you're getting your rest. Peace is a natural state. Give yourself full permission to slow down. Breathe and simply enjoy existing. Your soul is being refilled with pure, gentle energy. 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Today is Purple Monday, Ravens Monday. Shout out to our Baltimore Ravens for their win. Yes, indeed. Baltimore Ravens is on a winning streak. We beat the Titans. We beat them 24-18. Oh, let's give a round of applause for the Baltimore Ravens. And we are gearing up for the Falcons, the Baltimore takeover Atlanta next weekend, October 11th. It's also homecoming weekend for Morehouse and Spellman. And the Ravens is going to the ATL. And I'm telling you, those airlines are going to be flooded. The whole Ravens takeover. Shout out to the DJs, Mike Crosby, Kenny K, and all of them. Sean Marshall, they're going to all be down there at the Baltimore-Atlanta takeover. They did it 8 years ago, and now they're coming back. 8 years ago, they did it, and I tell you, they're coming back. But I want to salute. I got my partner in crime, Richie Rich, that's going to be calling in. Richie Rich.
17: Hey, good morning, everyone.
16: Good morning, Richard. How are you?
17: I'm doing well. I'm doing well. How was your weekend?
16: My weekend was pretty good. It was great. I went to a summit for Southwest Airlines on Friday, which was good. It was on professional development, and it was on, leadership and things like that. I learned a lot. I was only there for a day out the West Coast, and I tell you, it was amazing. It was very motivating to network and to really find out about yourself. And it basically was telling you to reset and just restore and just, focus on growing. And it was very engaging, and I really, really loved it. And it was a remarkable experience. And I got a chance to hear, if you never heard her, she is fantastic. I got to remember her name. I mean, her name was Reagan Sidney. She was a Food Network Master Chef. She actually spent some time in Maryland, and she's in New Orleans. If you ever get a chance, please, please, please check her out. She's amazing. She's amazing in the things she's doing. And she has her own podcast and things like that. I told her about our show, the WOB show, at 11 o'clock, 11 to 11:30. So prayerfully, she's tuning in. Shout out to her. She's a Food Network Master Chef. And we did, I want to give a special tribute to show today. It's very sad news, as Larry and Mark was talking about it. The 12-year-old that lost her life this weekend. It actually was my cousin's Connor game. My cousin, little cousin Connor, had played in that game, and it was at the Leon Day Park. All three of my sons played at that park, and I remember that park very clearly. Very tough place to park. My son is 32, my other son is 26, and the other one is 21. All three played at that park during their Little League football. And I really, really, really want to give shout out and prayers to the family. We want to take callers 410-481-1010 to talk about it, the senseless, what happened to that young lady. And then, what happened to the couple, last week in Fells Point. Our crime rate is back up in Baltimore. And, what's the plan? What's the plan for the mayor, for the governor, for the state's attorney, for the Baltimore City Police, more police presence on the streets, especially now at these Little League football games? You're going to have police presence. And Broadway Market, I go down there and eat. I go to Lexington Market, Broadway Market, Miami Street Market. A couple who lives in the area should be able to go have breakfast with each other. And it's just really sad. And then a child should be able to go to her to a game, a Little League football game, and feel safe. How do we feel safe again? And we have to, we vote these elected officials in. And what is the plan? What is the plan? And securing our citizens and having a right to be able to go eat somewhere or go to a football game, instead of, doing other things, what is the plan? And it's really sad. It's really sad. My cousin is, from what I saw from my family's post, he is disturbed by this. He's a little boy. He's excited about playing football, but he's disturbed. Everybody who was there, they're very disturbed. I didn't get a chance to hear your show, Larry, but I know you talked about it. And it's like, please give us a call at 410-481-1010, your thoughts and definitely prayers. And they having a vigil today for her, correct? 5 o'clock, 5 o'clock. Where is it, Larry?
18: At the park.
16: At the park. Okay, at the park. Okay, good. Yeah.
18: No, I'm sorry. North Avenue.
16: I did see that. I did that. Yes. I'll post that. But I've been to Leon Day Park. The parking is very limited there. So peace walk for Chloe. What a beautiful name. What a beautiful soul. And prayers to her family and her mom, her dad, her whole entire family. Sad, sad. And then but Richard, what you got for us today? We need some financial wellness, some financial news. What you got for us today?
17: Well, Again, in this time of the year, we got to, a lot of people need to reevaluate what they have. Again, I'm Richard Hanna. I'm a registered investment advisor and licensed money professional, and you can reach me at 410-952-8876, 410-952-8876. And just a reminder to people that the Dow Jones is creeping back up. You know, they always yell and scream when it drops down, but it's creeping back up. It was at 53,000 just a month ago. It's back up to 51,000. It's going to be a short run. Bye, bye, bye for the next 30 days. It's going to boost right back up, and we need to take advantage of it. Also, reminder again, open enrollment, you know, for all your health care. I mean, Medicare annual enrollment runs from October 15th to December 7th. Okay, that's just a week or two from now. You also have December 15th, last day for enrollment coverage, starting January 1. You also have the November 1 through January 15th for most states for the ACA, also known the Obamacare or the Affordable Care Marketplace, opens November 1st to January 15th. It's important to get the word out that the programs are still there. And that, you can, that we can take advantage, especially in our community. Is that, you know, the cost of everything going up, make sure your health care is in place, because that's some of the best financial advice I can give you, especially if, like, if you're thinking about retirement. You know, it's one of the things I bring up to the clients. Okay, what about your health care costs? What are some of the things that you need to have? Because retirement is more than just receiving a pension. You know, it's also with your debt management. You know, one of the things I teach my clients about is how to have something outside of your bank or credit union, because they're only set up for short-term financing or short-term lending. It's good. They're good to have checking, savings, checking and savings, but really not long-term savings. So for those who might not want to get in the market, like I was just talking about, I would talk to you about doing something like a fixed index annuity. You want long-term savings, but you wanted to have a steady income that was tax deferred, so you're not getting hit with all the taxes from your 401k or 403b. That's something that we could talk about. And I would also encourage most people to, if you're a business owner, business owners need more planning. You should have a SEP IRA. This is the time to do a SEP IRA, which a simplified employee pension. This is time for your business, because you can put up to 25% or up to $72,000, whichever is the lesser.
16: Oh, wow.
17: And it's fully deductible on your taxes. If you do not have a SEP and you're a business, small business owner, give me a call, 410-952-8876. You've got to start now. It has to be in place now. You can't go, oh, it's tax time, can I do the SEP and get credit for it? No, you have to have it now. So you're a small business owner, 25% of your income. All you got to do is make a choice. Do you want to pay Uncle Sam all the taxes, or you rather pay yourself? It's a simple choice.
16: Mm.
17: So business owners, if that's the case, again, reach out, 410-952-8876. And for all the people who might not want to be in the market, don't want the ups and downs of the market, that's when we'll discuss fixed index annuity. Fixed annuities is just a money contract where you get the benefits of the market, but you're not in the market. And so you never have to worry about losing money, and you won't be charged a fee. So those are things that we have for the WOLB family today. And there's so much going on in the fourth quarter of the year when it comes to your finances. And just to recap, please, please check on your loved ones. They might not be hearing this call today, and say, hey, have you updated your health care? What is your health care? What's your plan? Almost everybody should have like a red folder or go-to folder that has all the information in it, so you don't have to scramble around when something happens. And for anyone who may or may not have health issues, make sure you got your medical directive in place. Who speaks on your behalf if you can't speak for yourself? Don't leave it up to strangers to make medical decisions about your health care. This is very important. And I just thank you, Tasha. Thanks for Larry giving me the opportunity to speak today on that, you know, and because we're going to be talking about these ongoing things throughout the rest of the year. And it's just important that our family take advantage of all the financial tools that are available to them.
16: Definitely. Knowledge is power. And sharing is caring as well. Yep. Sharing is caring as well. And knowledge is power. Feel free to give us a call at 410-481-1010.

0: October 17 next week. That's next Saturday. They are coming here. They added Baltimore kind of late to their tour roster, which they have over 32 cities. And Baltimore, we are on the map. We are on the map for it to join the tour. The Chris Brown. They, you know what? I think they started 100 something.
1: Right.
0: But the VIPs started like probably more like 300 to 3,000. But you can get a ticket for 100 something. We got a caller. Ask Kelson. It's Kelson. Ask Radio 1 for tickets. They don't give me no comp tickets. They make me work. I can't get no comp tickets. They just make me work the show. I wish I did. But I'm telling you, it's something to see.
2: Talking about it all season.
0: Yeah, it's something to see. I've never seen nothing like it since Michael Jackson and Prince. I'll be honest with you. They have already made over a billion. I mean, they're in the billions probably now. But I have never seen nothing like that since Michael Jackson or Prince, actually. So I got to give those two young men, they hardworking men, they machines, they well-oiled machines. But it's nice. Come and go check it out for sure. And I tell you, we got the Miss Maybelle Thanksgiving Drive coming up.
2: That's right. We gotta have a location for this week.
0: Yes, I'm gonna talk to. I'm gonna try to see what Shake and Bake says. So I'm gonna talk to them this week while I have some time.
2: I've got two churches. I just gotta press. So we'll have it resolved on next.
0: Okay. Week. Talking with see if Shake and Bake. So we have a neutral location in that area. If they would be willing to do that, as well as Mr. Maybell's son actually reached out to me. He texted me. I have to call him back. I haven't got a chance. Said he would like to help and any help we need with that. We're always taking donations, and also we also taking sponsorships for the shows. If you want to sponsor the show or come on the show, you can give me a call, 410-963-9238, 410-963-9238. Caller, welcome to the Tarsha Fix Show. Good morning.
1: Yes, good morning.
0: Who's this?
1: It's Rashid.
0: Hi.
1: I'm the hype man of Baltimore City.
0: How are you?
1: Good. My condolences go out to the family incident that happened down at the youth football game. And from time to time, I've been down there before. They always invite me down there.
0: Mm-hmm. The Leon Day Park. Yep, the Leon Day Park.
1: Yeah. But you talked about the Baltimore Ravens. I'm going to tell you the team you need to pay attention to, the Morgan State football team. Yes.
0: Oh, great.
1: It's homecoming week. Over at Morgan State.
0: Oh, it is. Yeah, it is.
1: So Saturday we play Robert Morris from Pittsburgh.
0: Okay.
1: And this past week, and we beat Villanova. And they say it was an upset, but it really wasn't an upset because we got a good football team.
0: Okay. Good. Salute to Morgan.
1: So I'm telling you right, everybody always talk about the Ravens here in Baltimore City. They better pay attention to that Morgan State football team.
0: Excellent. Excellent. Well, I have many family members that went to Morgan. My dad went to Morgan. And I usually go to Morgan's homecoming. This year I won't be there because it's my son's homecoming, Morehouse College. So the same weekend as Morehouse and Spelman, but I do salute Morgan. It is our HBCU right here. Well, thanks so much for calling in. We appreciate you.
1: Mm-hmm.
0: Love you. Yep. Yeah. Good morning. Welcome to the Tarsha Fitzgerald Show.
3: Good morning, Sister Tarsha Fitzgerald. It's Leo Burris. How you doing?
0: Hi, Leo. How are you? Happy Monday. Good to hear you.
3: Same to you. Keep up the good work in serving our people. I want to say I'm very familiar with Leon Day Park. It is a city-administered and owned park. My question is, and I don't know the answer. Larry might know, but you might know. Do you have to apply to use the park for particular events or games? Is there an application process?

0: this? And should we not also have a city department of parks and recreation, which has its own security force or security patrol? Not to say that this necessarily would have prevented this terrible crime, but there has to be some kind of supervision as long as the facility is open day or night. And there has to be some kind of presence for the city department of parks and recreation, which administers Leon Day and other parks throughout the city. What do you think?
1: Well, being a football mom, I have three sons, and all three of my sons played at that park. And I also was quite often a team mom or something like that. Usually there's an application. Usually I know when we played, my boys played in the county. So they played for Pikesville. They played for Reisterstown. And I remember the teams, they had to ask for security. They had to put in for it. I think after this incident, it should have been in place. I pray that the mayor have Baltimore City Police presence now at these games, not just security. You need armed people. You need armed. Baltimore City Police get pensions. They get paid high salaries. A lot of them make six figures. We need police presence on the street. Not in their cars, not giving people parking tickets, not giving people tickets. We need them on the streets. I have seen many confrontations at football games. All my boys started at 5 and 6, all the way through college playing football. And security is fine. Most of the security in the county, when you go play in the county, they have security. When my sons went to Damantha, they went to McDonough. There always have been security at the county football games all the time. We only went to Play City, and I do know that the teams have to request it, but it should be mandated. It should actually be law now. Now a 12-year-old has lost her life. She cannot come back. They said she loved swimming, she loved dancing. So now there should be a law, because I'm going to tell you what, in the county, it's security. It's police and security. Every game my sons had out in the county, we had security and police. We had both.
0: Tasha, the Baltimore City Police are still crying that they don't have enough officers, that they're undermanned, and they've been saying that for some time. They can't be every place at every time. But I like what you're saying, and I think we've got to push this agenda in anticipation of the unreal and those who might despitefully use our children in our community. Just a shootout, irresponsible shootout, should result in long jail sentences.
1: Oh, definitely, definitely. They better not ever see the streets again. And we need to come together for the families and for Chloe and mandate. Because I'm going to tell you, I said, my sons are 32, 26, and 21. They had police presence and security at their games. But, of course, they were all in the county. I lived in Howard County. I lived in Baltimore County. And I lived in Prince George counties. And we all had security. We all. Prince George County, you ain't going to no game. And you do not see security and police presence. And that is the wealthiest county for blacks in the country. So
0: many years ago, Baltimore City had, in the 40s and 50s, they had in Baltimore City, they had the park police was a separate entity.
1: It is. They still have it. They still have park police. They still have park police. But still, again, Baltimore City. Okay, the same thing with the couple, with Claudia. Her and her husband going to Broad Street Market and for breakfast, 9:30 in the morning. And why we can't have foot patrol in Broadway? It's what, 10 minutes from the Baltimore City Police District? 10 minutes?
0: Police don't want to walk. They want to ride in air conditioning.
1: No, they walk. They are getting huge pensions for life. They are getting high salaries, living in $500,000 homes, driving Mercedes, Porsche trucks, and Bentleys and all that, and they need, theirs should got to be foot control. But you know what they're going to do? Because when I used to work at Ruth Chris downtown on Water Street, the owner, Ruth Chris, had to hire Baltimore City Police and pay them $50 an hour and give them free steak to make sure his customers got out safely on Water Street. He paid out of his pocket and gave them free meals. And we were right by the headquarters. Baltimore cities feel like they do not have to have police on patrol anymore. Who in the world? Why? But you having all these concerts and paying people $1,000. You know how much those concerts cost? To those big concerts, they are almost, that's six figures. Those artists cost 50, 60, 70, 80,000, 90,000 for all of those concerts. Charm City Live and all that. That's a huge six-figure production.
0: That's for the rich and upper income. They're catered to the rich and upper income. They need to have foot patrols everywhere in this city.
1: But we have to demand that as citizens. We have to demand it. We have to push the button and demand this. That we demand this. I can't even tell you last time I seen a Baltimore City Police on the street on foot patrol. And I did events at 6 years at Keystone. Not one time did I see a Baltimore City Police. And not one time. And I was down twice a month.
0: We used to have auxiliary police in Baltimore City 30 years ago that were on foot patrol. They weren't paid as well, but they had special uniforms.
1: They sitting behind a desk. They over there at Dunkin' Donuts getting coffee and donuts. Mm-hmm. Riding out to their retirement.
0: God bless you. Keep up the good work.
1: Thank you, Leo. Thank you for calling. Good morning. Thank you. Thank you. Thank you so much. Yes, thank you so much for your input and with prayers again for Chloe. Prayers again for Claudia and her husband. I actually met Claudia a couple times. She's part of the Lyric Opera House family. Very beautiful woman inside and out. She loved the arts. She loved the arts. She's also was a neighbor of one of my friends. So I am just distraught by both because I like to do what Claudia does. I like going to get me Broadway Market, going inside and getting me a bite to eat. I go to Lexington Market or go to Northeast Market, Miami Street Market, and you should be able to feel safe. And why are you getting punched in the face at 76 years old? And when you look at the young man's background, he should have never been on the street. He has all those convictions. He has been, but the state's attorney been letting these guys on the streets. You look at his resume of crime. And now this lady, her husband lived, but she died because she can't even have lunch. I mean, breakfast, 9:30 in the morning on a Tuesday. And then the businesses are struggling downtown because people scared to go eat there because of their safety. Now, how do you think that business is going to survive after that? How is that business going to survive? Who want to go there? But thank you for tuning in to Tarsha Fitzgerald Show today. We're here each and every Monday, 11 a.m. to 11:30. If you feel free, you want to sponsor the show, give me a call at 410-963-9238. We love to have you. God bless you. Have a peaceful week. Have fun. Enjoy the homecomings this week. Shout out to the Ravens. Shout out to everybody. We love you. God bless.

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2: I had wanted to open this reality radio with a comparison so shocking that you couldn't ignore what's really happening to us. I was told the language was too graphic and that some people would be offended, so they changed the words. So here it is. Right now, right here, we are victims of attack by some we know, but many more nameless and faceless people living in the shadows. The first defense of both sides is usually to act as if it never happened. Then the perpetrators start disagreeing with each other about the particulars of the attack, sometimes calling it victimless. The time is now to bring the attack to a halt. We must stand up and use our vote this November to declare that we are no longer going to allow ourselves to be victims. We must be heard. You must vote this November in order to stop the assault on us, because the reality is we are the ones who are battered and bruised.
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7: Hi, it's Governor Westmore. 5 years ago, one of the first places I visited before announcing my campaign was the local barbershop to talk to some guys about their priorities. And I heard a lot about crime.
8: Two of my students got shot. It's dealing with that stuff every single day, and they demonize as if we have a choice to live the way that we live. In this moment, like you said, it's a systematic thing.
7: I made a commitment that if I became governor, public safety would be my top priority. And that's exactly what we've done. We made record investments in local law enforcement. We worked with community leaders and provided those coming home a second chance at life. Now, violent crime is at a 40-year low in Maryland. We've got a lot more work to do, but we are making historic progress. Let's keep going.
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7: Hi, it's Governor Westmore. 5 years ago, one of the first places I visited before announcing my campaign.
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0: rising, grand rising, grand rising on this truly, truly interesting Monday that we start off with, family. We start off by saying this young person's name, Chloe Ishwe, a 12-year-old beautiful young lady who was tragically killed on Saturday evening, October 3rd, during a shooting at Leon Day Park in West Baltimore. Most of us have heard of the story by now. If you haven't heard of the story, the reports are that gunfire erupted from an argument between, you know, we can't even call them men in our community. And I agree with the mayor's assessment with some of the language that he used, although some folks felt it was inappropriate, but I felt that the timing was right because these are not even men in our community at this point. But the argument, from what we understand, was over a parking space. A 12-year-old young lady who doesn't get to see her graduation, who her family will never see, possibly have children, and possibly have her own family. A 12-year-old girl who had so much, 12-year-old child, who had, young lady who had so much in front of her, just senselessly taken out over a senseless argument over a parking space. Family, this year we've had multiple incidents involving children as young as the age of 2 years old. This seems to be an issue that we've dealt with many years in this city of Baltimore. Over the last few years, when we've analyzed, especially here on the Patrick Henderson's Meet the People radio program, the data that has come out, we have analyzed the fact that a lot of children have become victims of senseless violence in our city, and that trend continues. Although we've made some progress, although we don't have the 300 homicides, although we may not have the hundreds of shootings per year, what still seems to be consistent and remains that our young people, our young babies, are not being given the opportunity to live and thrive in this city. They're being taken out way too soon. So we dedicate this show to Chloe Ishwe, and there will be a demonstration this evening. I believe there's some marches going on. We'll talk a little bit more about the walk that's going out, the solidarity walk that's going on. There are also some other issues going on in the city. We're going to discuss exactly what's getting ready to take place in reference to the city council on this Thursday. Truly one of the biggest zoning changes or zoning bills, housing bills in Baltimore's history, is currently in committee and is currently going to be reheard. And we want you, the community, to be involved, to be engaged, to be ready, to be mobilized in reference to this piece of legislation. We are joined by guests this morning to talk about that piece of legislation that is coming up this Thursday at the city council hearing. But first, family, let me just do some quick housekeeping. You do know that we cannot do this show without you. And first, let me welcome you, because I came in, my heart is truly broken to have learned of this story in reference to little Chloe, another senseless, you know, young, inspiring person taken from us way too soon. So I'm forgetting the formalities because my heart is truly broken this morning. It's hard for me to honestly do this show today. I'm thinking about my grandbabies. I'm thinking about all of my children. I'm thinking about, you know, those who I engage with and see every day. I was just at a youth summit this weekend on Saturday with the amazing Yolanda Pulley, former mayor candidate for Baltimore City, Councilwoman Felicia Porter, as well as former Mayor Sheila Dixon, and leaders from community rec centers and so much more. And we were out there listening to these young people and talking to these young people and answering their questions. And to hear all of these young people talk, and then to know that after that incident on Saturday, that this incident took place in the city of Baltimore, after I heard these young children, these young people, these young future leaders pour out their heart and soul to me at this youth summit. And one particular gentleman told us a story about how he was an inspiring basketball player and was shot running away from a senseless shooting. And they never play basketball or play sports the same way again. Now, I encourage that young man, if he really loves basketball, really loves sports, to take that passion and get into sports writing, get into sports journalism, get into sports coaching, get into the physical education of sports. But don't give up on sports. But they see all those young people and hear their inspiring stories at this youth summit. And I got to thank Brother Desan from Level Up Organization. I tell you about this organization all the time, who's instrumental in touching over 200 young people's lives. And they actually had a game that day. We had to call Brother Desan because we were worried, because we knew they had a scrimmage that day as well. They were playing football that day as well. We didn't know where they were playing football at, but when we heard the incident, we were worried about the young people that were involved in the Level Up organization. But I'm saying this to say that all of this happened within a 24-hour period. One minute I'm with young people, listening to them, telling me their stories of the hardships and the realities of Baltimore City and what they're challenged with and how they're asking for more resources. And what was so instrumental about that meeting was how Sheila Dixon had pointed out the fact that these children are still asking for the same resources that she heard them ask for 20 years ago. So in some cases, that means that we're still failing these children. We're not getting them the resources that they need. We're writing prescriptions in many cases for these children without truly listening to the patients. And that's what that summit was this weekend about, listening to them children. And then, like I said, family, to hear what happened to little Chloe, my heart is broken because I've been surrounded by little young people all weekend, including my own family. So this could be any one of us. This could be any one of our children in this city. So my heart is broken this morning. I want to welcome you. I'm going to get to the formalities. I want to welcome you to the Patrick Henderson's Meet the People radio program, heard each and every Monday here on 1010 WOLB. Family, we cannot do this without you. This is a community-supported program. We thank you. We've only been on the airwaves because of you and because of our angels on our show, our host of our show. We all make a sacrifice. We all make a contribution to keep this program going so that we can have these important conversations. But these conversations just don't end here on the airwaves. We are a team full of action. We go out and we mobilize, we write letters, we make phone calls, we send out emails, we engage with our leaders when we see them out in the community, and we bring those issues that we discuss here to them. And in many cases, we advocate and we fight and we push back against the leadership in reference to the conversations that we've had here on this program. So we thank you for that, but we cannot do that without you. So I ask that if you can, to donate to the program to keep us on the airwaves, to keep us coming on these airways and bringing you this information. After this show, if you want to give me a call, 443-682-5586. Again, the number is 443-682-5586. There's also ways that you can send a check or money order, make it payable to Radio 1 Baltimore. I can tell you those ways to do so, where you never put money into my hands and you pay directly into the program. And I will provide you a receipt for doing so. We thank you for your contributions and your support. Also, I'm a DJ. Give me a call after the program. I got to think I'm about to be booked for this weekend. So I have a booking this weekend. I have a availability for Halloween, if anybody is still looking at doing anything for Halloween. The Halloween event has been pushed to November because of space is concerned. I am still available for Halloween. But if you're looking for a DJ, anytime that you book me on this program, I take those contributions and we take care of the program here on these airwaves. And with that, we thank you for doing so. Family, as I stated, that there's several things that we want to talk about. We're going to talk about the city council bill coming up. And we have to thank the community because we feel that it was the community that mobilized, that was energized, that contacted their city council representatives, that was able to split the vote 7-7 to give the vote some more time, to give the bill some more time to be discussed. Joining us is the team, as well as we have some guests in our studio family. I want to start with our team family. Joining me on the line, I believe, is the amazing Linda Batts. Good morning, Linda Batts.
1: Good morning, Jason. Good morning, team. Good morning, beautiful Baltimore.
0: Also joining me on the line, I believe I have Paula Scott. Paula, did you join us on the line, Paula? All right, I think I'm going to work on getting Paula on. I think Paula called me on the other line. I will work on getting Paula on, and she will join us shortly. Family, we've been having a discussion over the last few months with community leader Tanya Wells, as well as we've also been speaking to the distinguished attorney, Nicole Gatewood Esquire, from Gatewoods and Associates, in reference to the truly changing and transformative piece of legislation in reference to zoning is concerned, and easily over several decades here in Baltimore City, which would change the way that currently single homes are leased or subdivided or rented out. It would allow for these properties to be more densely divided into three or four units. And it also gives them the ability, in some cases, to build out in any additional space that may be on that property, like, for instance, the backyards. I can only imagine if all of these properties start building out what the alleyways would look like in Baltimore City. They kind of look like alleyways in New York City, most likely, to where you could, you know, literally hand a cup of sugar to your neighbor out your back window. But we know that with this hugely impact zoning bill that's looking at changing the landscape of Baltimore City comes, you know, just great, unfortunately, great issues that have to be looked at and are not really being considered. Environmental issues, transportation issues, parking, resources in reference to access to food, and other resources that may be needed to be able to support strong communities. Many of our communities are not built and are not designed to be able to handle this increase in population or dense population in our city. Joining us to have this discussion and to talk about the city council hearing that's coming up is the distinguished attorney, Nicole Gatewood Esquire, and as well, we're also joined on the line, I believe, by Ms. Tanya Wells as well. Are both our leaders on with us?
2: Good morning, Jason. I think you mean Joan Flynn Floyd.
0: I'm sorry. I'm looking at my notes and I'm mixing notes up. You're right. I'm sorry. Joan Floyd, who we've had on this program, family, on a consistent basis talking about several of these city council bills as they have come up in reference to the changes in zoning. Good morning, Ms. Floyd.
3: Good morning.
0: I wanted to start first with Attorney Gatewood. Attorney, you're saying that the original bill that had the hearing last week, that there was a decision that was made at that time in reference to that bill that I don't think that the community is aware of. What took place in reference to the hearing last, I believe it was Monday was the hearing or Tuesday?
2: It was last Monday. Yes,
0: last Monday.
2: Monday.
0: What took place at that hearing in reference to the bill?
2: Well, I want to be respectful. I made multiple topics to cover this morning. So first, thank you again to everyone who heard our battle cry last week. We need you again. Please stay encouraged and involved. There was a city council hearing. There was a vote 7-7. Because there were not 8 votes reached by the council, the bill failed. After which, council member Mark Conway stated on the record that the bill looked pretty close. He thought perhaps there was some collaboration that could occur. and he was asked by City Council President Cohen if he was making a motion to recommit the bill back to the Land Use and Transportation Committee, to which he then inquired whether he needed a second. City Council President Cohen told him he did not, and the bill was then recommitted, promptly after which Chair of the Land Use and Transportation Committee, Ryan Dorsey, stated he immediately wanted the bill back on the calendar for this Thursday, October the 8th at 10 a.m. Three things I want everyone to take away. First thing is there is a challenge that we'll be discussing. I'm going to allow Ms. Floyd to speak more about that with respect to the bill cannot go back before committee this Thursday. It is not proper public notice time calculation. Number two, let's take the focus off of this being a city bill 0195. We gave you that education last week. This week, correct. I want to talk about the statewide bill and what it actually requires and how robust the Baltimore City Bill is in comparison. The statewide bill, which is now a law, went into effect in 2025 in April, is called the Accessory Dwelling Units Act of 2025.
0: Do you have a bill number? I'm going to look it up while I'm speaking.
2: The mm-hmm. other thing I want you to take away is that we're being told, families, that this is something we must move on immediately because statewide, every jurisdiction in Maryland had from April 2025 until October 1st, 2026 to develop their bill and to present it. And Baltimore waited until May of 2026, this year, to start working on their bill actively. Now we're being told that we need to come back to the table with a bill that's unacceptable and begin to proceed. This is much akin to 2566. We all know what happened there. Things were moving very swiftly. We did not have community education. We did not have community notification. We did not have community input in a meaningful way. The same thing has happened again. Most people say to me, even those who are significantly engaged, I have no idea what the ADU bill is. So we're going to tell you what it says this morning. We're also going to tell you why it matters that we roll it back, minimize it in a way that is comparable to what the state requires us to do to be in compliance. We don't have to do more. We can do what is required, and we can always build. Chair Dorsey told the Planning Commission, there's outcry because there's much ado about nothing, that people are concerned about sewage and infrastructure and too much trash on their property and parking and environmental rules, and the city is at a point where infrastructure needs updates, and it had to happen anyway. And that may be the case, but it doesn't have to happen on our dime, without our voice, without our impact. And so today, I want Ms. Floyd to speak with you about why you must tell both the Land Use and Transportation Committee and the full City Council and the mayor that this bill, 26-0195 ADU, Accessory Dwelling Unit, is premature, is too robust, and that we vote no. I want you to take back your power. They represent us. We do not represent them, and they need to include us because this has long-term impact for every single neighborhood, whether you are living in a townhome, whether you're living in a rental, whether you are living in a single family or a duplex. We're all affected.
0: Family, we're talking about City Council Bill 26. Mm-hmm. We're talking about City Council Bill 26-0195 and how it's tied into, and I found this legislation in reference to the ADU's family, and it was an act that was presented in the Maryland General Assembly in 2025. It passed in 2025. It's the Accessory Dwelling Units Act of 2025, and it was Maryland House Bill 1466 and Senate Bill 891. and it enacted the Maryland law, basically chartering counties and municipalities, including Baltimore City, with planning and zoning authority to adopt local legislation authorizing the ADUs, accessory dwelling units, on land or single-family detached dwelling units by October 1st of 2026. And here we are, October 2026. Can you explain to me that part? Because that's something that we've had a discussion before we go to Ms. Floyd, Attorney Gatewood. You talked about that technically that we didn't necessarily have to rush for this, even though the state law said that a planning or the authority had to be adopted into some sort of legislation by October 1st. But you said there was some sort of, I guess, to stipulation or amenities made for when you're having these type of discussions and you're trying to lay out the zoning and impact and things like that, and discussions from the community, the impact, that it still gives you some more time allotted to be able to do that, correct?
2: No, not quite. I said it's ministerial in nature, meaning that correct. This is a deadline that's established by the legislature, but there is not a penalty, a punitive component that is established by the bill. In other okay. words, we need to comply as soon as possible, but we've already missed the deadline. We didn't do our homework, Jason, in a timely correct. Fashion. So now correct. We need to go back. We need to show that we, in good faith, have been making strides, and we need to do it the correct way versus shoving something onto the paper just to get credit.
0: Thank you for the clarity on that. Because, again, you know, there was this whole thing about this deadline, and folks were saying that we hadn't met the deadline. But you're saying that technically there's no penalty for doing so, especially in the case of where you are having hearings, where you are having discussions, where you are still trying to, you know, figure these things out in reference to the constituents' concerns, and any other concerns there may be as far as environmental and things like that. This is not an easy discussion to have, again, when
2: it's
0: you're talking
2: not,
0: about
2: look,
0: a piece of legislation.
2: I want to make sure Ms. Perry has a hard stop. I want to say one thing, and that is we have another provision. Before the ADU bill, we were building carriage houses and other things, and as council member Parker stated on the record, we didn't want to be ambiguous and duplicative because we needed to align the existing bill right. and then what the statewide bill requires. So it's right. not as though anyone is going to be denied the opportunity while we get this right. But I want to give the floor to Ms. Floyd.
0: Yep, let's give it to Jean Floyd, family joining us. Jean Floyd, who's been instrumental in just being on the front line of this issue. Joan, can you just give us that update and inform us of what's going on?
3: Yeah, sure. Thank you very much. That was a great introduction by my colleague, Ms. Gatewood, and I think it's a fabulous introduction. The only thing I'm going to sort of suggest a slightly different take on is that I my feeling is we didn't start, the City Council and the Planning Department did not start in May. They only just started now. And I think that what happened at City Council last Monday pretty much set us up for finally being able to talk about this state ADU mandate the way we should have been talking about it for at least the past year. And now it seems like we've made that shift, and we need to make that shift. The Dorsey Bill 195 is not an ADU bill, okay? Let me just skip to the issue with the posting, and then I'll come back to the subject. The idea of having a public hearing on 195 on Thursday the 8th is fraught because, for one thing, I don't know of any city council member right now who can tell you really what's happening, what's planning to be happened on Thursday morning. I had a city council member tell me that they didn't know whether public testimony would even be taken on Thursday. You know, the city council has different, the city council has terms that they should be using. Each time they have a meeting, it's a particular thing. A public hearing is one thing. That is for public testimony and for the agencies to give their reports. There's also such thing as a work session. And a work session is not a public hearing. That's just for the committee members to sit there and try to, you know, discuss and work things out. There's also a voting session. This is being announced as a public hearing, but the state land use article, again, we're all talking about what our responsibilities are under the state land use article. The state land use article requires a 15-day at least a 15-day advance advertisement in newspaper, which in the city, they advertise in the Daily Record, okay? So it should have been an advertisement in the Daily Record at least 15 days before a public hearing. Well, obviously that's not happening in this case. This has been, I have complained to the City Council President and to Mr. Dorsey. They're not responding at all. They're not acknowledging the issue. And every time I look in the calendar, it's still on there as a public hearing. So that's an issue. But getting back to the state ADU requirements, you know, it's really possible to do this right. And it's really possible to have the discussions that need to be held to decide what are the, there are some issues that are discretionary. And each jurisdiction needs to have those, you know, those discussions. There's some things that are not discretionary. And so you can comply. It's not that difficult, actually, to comply with the state mandate. And, you know, the contents, as you mentioned, there was a House bill. I like to refer to it differently. I like to refer to it as 2025 Chapter 197. If you're looking at the PDF or the copy of the bill that has that written at the top, then you know you're looking at the right version, okay? Because that's the name it takes on once it's enacted. So again, that's 2025 Chapter 197. Okay, so, and that tells you how the land use article is to be, well, what has been put in the land use article that tells us what we have to do. And so I've just completed, and it's being printed now, a report that I've made now that we can actually talk about this mandate, finally. I've put together a report with a discussion and the amendments, and also some comments on Dorsey's Bill 195. And let me just cut to the chase on that bill. There's nothing in that bill that should survive. Nothing. I don't think Ms. Gatewood is going to be at all surprised to hear me say that, or Ms. Batts.
0: Yeah. If I can get you to hold that thought for a second, Ms. Lloyd, that's where at the top of the hour is 12 noon in the city of Baltimore. Yeah. And we welcome each and every one of you for tuning in. We're going to take our station ID legal requirement right now, but we're talking about the accessory dwelling units legislation in reference to the state and the 250195 piece of legislation in reference to accessory dwelling units here in the city of Baltimore. And the impact that it could have on our communities when we come back. 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Don't you go nowhere.

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0: Yes, family. Welcome back. Welcome back to the Patrick Henderson's Meet the People radio program, celebrating 16 years here on WOLB 1010, where information is black power. And as we went into our break, we were listening to Michael Jackson's Gone Too Soon and thinking about just the young people that we've lost this year. We are dedicating today's show to Chloe Ishwe, the 12-year-old young lady who life was just so tragically taken yesterday. At just something simple that our children do on a regular basis, attend a youth football game, being out in the park, celebrating life with friends. We've lost too many this year, family. We had Jada Sellers, 17 years old, from Milford Mill Academy, honor student, that was shot on July 31st in Emerson Village. We also lost Giovanna, I believe it's Merle. We lost a 15-year-old and Stephen Allen, 9-year-old. Also, Roman Wright, 17 years old. And not to mention that we had a 3-year-old in an East Baltimore mass shooting on September 16th, as well as we lost a 9-year-old, Stephen Allen, in an Oak homicide on July 7th. You know, there was also another case, but wasn't fatal, of a 2-year-old being documented during the early part of 2006. So our children are still being placed in harm's way. And we wish that we could find a way to heal our community and move forward in our community instead of just continuing to deal with the trauma and the travesty of young lives lost. So we dedicate this show to all those young people, especially Chloe. And before we end this evening, there is a community walk. We will talk about that community walk. We're going to get back to our conversation really quick because I know that Joan Floyd has to leave. But we appreciate her time, as well as the distinguished attorney, Nicole Gateway Esquire, for joining us in reference to the accessory dwelling units legislation that is truly going to impact the way that we live here in the city of Baltimore. Joan, did you want to pick up from where you left off at in reference to the city council hearing that's coming up on Thursday?
1: Sure. And I will, I do have a little bit more time. I'm in the car now and I'm not driving. So as long as we can transmit, that'll be fine. What I ended with was a short comment about the Dorsey bill, and having spent quite a bit of time this weekend looking over the whole situation, what's the basic problem? Well, Nicole actually mentioned that it's overreaching, that it was definitely an example of overreaching. But more than that, you know, it's based on a completely false premise. And the false premise is that somehow if you build another unit on another dwelling on a property, that's just customarily incidental to what already is on the property. And that's not a sound zoning principle at all. That's not real. It's not a real principle. Yes, you can have a child swing set, and you can have maybe a koi pond, and you can have a tool shed and those kinds of things. But those are not a dwelling unit. A dwelling gets added to the zoning code by basically putting in a definition and adding it into the tables. Use tables that you can go through and see what can be done in what district. That's how you add a new kind of dwelling to the zoning code. This bill does not represent any attempt to do that. It represents an attempt to, it's a flim-flam. I'm going to call it that. It just attempts to make this new type of dwelling somehow available everywhere, as if it doesn't even need to be specifically put into the tables at all. It's not a sound zoning principle. It's something that they are trying to do, and I hope that city council members will finally start to realize what's going on here and just put themselves to the task of really just complying, as Nicole said, just comply with the mandate for now. Just do what's necessary for now. That's all we can handle.
2: Thank you, Joan. If I could add one point.
0: Yeah. And I'm going to talk about how really to get the information in reference to this bill after. Go ahead.
2: This bill attempts to take away single-family zoning. It's a backdoor to 2566. We can dress it up. We can put lipstick on a pig. But at the end of the day, it is still another run at 2566. And we have to read what it is that 0195 requires, compare it against 2566, and then compare it against the statewide ADU mandate, and decide for Baltimore, is this something you, the residents, want or don't want? And if you don't, you need to make sure you tell your city council members, you tell the Land Use and Transportation Committee in writing, because if it doesn't go into the testimony, it didn't happen. And we've already seen them do testimony suppression. So write, document.
0: I mean, you would think that something, again, that's going to be this impactful to zoning, land use, you know, sanitation, both in reference to sewer water use, as well as, you know, trash pickup and things of that nature, that, you know, you would think that, you know, they would be willing to kind of exhaust this a little further, you know, and kind of truly have true discussions in reference to this. Yep. Hearing that some of these meetings, you know, are going to be suppressed from testimony shows you that they don't want to hear the impact to this. And let me ask you, Attorney Gateway, and I think I've asked this question to Ms. Floyd, who is behind all of this? In other words, I mean, we see in a lot of cities, and I've researched this in reference to ADUs, you see a lot of special interests that are behind this. In some cases, it is those corporate, you know, landlords that we keep talking about, that they don't have a problem in coming into a city like Baltimore and dividing them up into two or three units, you know, and oversaturating the community and its resources out of profit. Who is behind this? And is there a person behind Ryan Dorsey, Councilman Dorsey, that's kind of pushing his strings in reference to kind of push it through the way that we're currently seeing the bill being presented to the community?
2: I won't speculate, but I will say this. You're going to put up a donation list, follow the money. It always leads back to the money, who sets the agenda. And right now, we need to protect our Baltimore and ensure that it stays our Baltimore and not the vision others manifest for us. That only happens if you use your voice. Don't count on me. Don't count on Ms. Flynn. Don't count on Ms. Batts or any other person. We have been successful because we have mobilized as a Baltimore citywide family to say, no, we don't want this. And guess what? You're up. We need you again.
0: Family, we're talking about two pieces of legislation. Technically, we're talking about Baltimore City Council Bill 25066, and truly its connection with the piece of legislation that's coming up in this City Council hearing this Thursday at 10 a.m. In the City Council chambers in reference to City Council Bill 250195, which, again, is still connected into the whole accessory dwelling units, which is looking at taking single-family homes in the city of Baltimore and allowing them to be subdivided up to three units in a single family household, as well as the ability to be able to build out on that property. So, you know, that little concrete space that's in the back of a lot of these properties, don't be surprised if a lot of these corporate landlords, you know, decide that, hey, that's potential, you know, that's a potential room or a potential bedroom that I could rent for money. And don't be surprised if you start seeing overbuilding.
2: If you live in a row house,
0: correct.
2: Don't think a tiny home will not end up in your backyard, because as long as it is no more than 75% of the primary size, if a tiny home or a shed with water and plumbing can be turned into an auxiliary accessory unit, it may be applicable.
0: Now, again, I do have to, you know, for clarity's sake, you know, lay out the fact that this is not the city council's bill, that this is all part of, and ladies, please correct me, this is all part of Mayor Brandon Scott's so-called affordable housing commitment that he is looking at expanding in the city of Baltimore. Am I correct?
1: I could comment on that. When the package of bills came out in May of 2025, I was immediately concerned because what should have come out was a commitment to implement the state mandate, which was narrow. Okay, the state mandate did not say anything would have to be done to any row house blocks or any row house neighborhoods. Okay, it was not that. And there's so much of the package of bills from the Scott administration of May 2025 was about.

0: mandate. They don't want to do that. They want to do something different. And yes, I mean, they want the density that comes out of the already dense neighborhoods. They want more. They don't seem to be all that interested in what the state is telling us that we do have to do, which is basically allow some land that is on the larger, basically the land that is on the larger lots. The state is saying, well, we have got this idea that we want to allow one additional unit to be built on those properties if the property owner wants to do that.
1: All right.
0: That's all the state is saying.
1: Yeah. And the only reason why I brought it up was, just to point out that, again, this really was championed and kind of pushed, you know, these particular zoning measures as part of his flagship, so-called flagship initiative of his Housing Options and Opportunities Act, and related packages and policies focused on, you know, the missing middle housing ground here in, you know, that's what they called it, you know, in the city of Baltimore. But again, yeah. I think that it misses the benchmark in many cases, because this is truly not what the neighborhoods want. It was even, even looking at this whole total discussion, like I think about the whole thing that went on with the Park Heights Renaissance. And when I spoke to Ms. Yolanda, you know, who was in charge of the Park Heights Renaissance at the time, and I asked her, you know, why did it take so long, you know, just to get some of these units online, you know, and she said that a lot of it was that, you know, the city, the community, you know, leaders, you know, invested stakeholders all couldn't come up, you know, to the same accord as to what they wanted in the community. But I don't think in some cases it was that, because when I listened to what she was saying, the community was saying that they wanted houses, they wanted homes, they wanted stretches and rows of homes with fronts and backyards. But instead, what we ended up with was Renaissance Place, you know, another type of, you know, affordable apartment units like that. And there are going to be some affordable housing units, you know, regular single family homes. But again, if the community is asking for that, and we've missed the benchmark, and we were fighting for almost 20 years in reference to the Park Heights Renaissance organization, just to try to get the revitalization going on in the community, like where does this gap seem to be at in reference to communication? If we know that the majority of folks in Baltimore City say, I want to be a homeowner, I want to see beautiful home ownership landscapes. We've had it with the Jeremiah Project. We've had it with several other projects in this community. Look at Martin Luther King Boulevard. And after the towers went down, the beautiful communities that have been put over there in reference to those townhomes over there. Why can't we duplicate this? Why does this seem to be so hard?
2: I want to ask that for Attorney Gateway.
1: Yes.
2: I want to Beloved Chloe, and I want to give my condolences to her family, her friends, and our entire Baltimore community. The reason is because we are not at the table. Every time we had a town hall on 2566, it was performative. It was a telephone-controlled town hall. It was an in-person opportunity for data extraction from us. It was not an opportunity to allow us to get meaningful input. We have the same issue again with this 0195. Most of the city doesn't know about it, and we haven't had a single town hall to explain it, whether it be planning, whether it be our city council districts, whether it be our mayor, whether it be our state electorate. No one has come to the table to teach us, to notify us, or to ask us what we want. And that is the problem. Stop doing things to us, do it with us and for us.
3: And Attorney Gatewood, may I add to that parenthetically? That this is
1: family,
3: not
1: Linda
3: a unique, yes, hi. But this is not a unique situation. Both Joan Floyd and Attorney Gatewood will tell you that this has become part of a pervasive pattern of exclusion and proprietary backdoor planning and decision making, and as Attorney Gatewood has referred to it, performative sharing of information with the communities. We have not only elected our councilmanic officials to address issues innate in our community, we have elected them to represent the broader issues of a safe, viable, and sustainable Baltimore City. They have become

0: They have taken the position that they are representing us, and therefore they have the imprimatur to speak for us. And we want to reiterate that that is not how we expect them to perform. We did not release and abdicate our rights to participate with them in decision making or to have a seat at the table. These decisions, as are many others that we have not talked about on this show that go before the council, have been made with a few people who backslap and shake hands through councilmanic courtesy to get an agenda fulfilled that does not represent the interests of the people. And the question is, if it doesn't represent the interests of the people, whose interests is it representing? Thank you.
1: If Patrick, hold on 1 second. If Patrick Henry Henderson was here, he would say, you done gone from praying to meddling with the church right now. You are meddling with the church and the church money right now. Go ahead, Ms. Floyd.
2: I would like to say something about what I would hope to see in the next couple of days. I would like the citizens of Baltimore to have the opportunity to see a bill that actually does look like something of what the state expects of us. And I would like the citizens to be able to look at that bill and say, oh, I understand what that is. I understand maybe I disagree with that or I agree. I understand, okay, this is something we can choose to discuss. Okay, this is something we can't because it's part of the mandate. Okay, I get it. Now I understand what this is about, and now let's have that discussion. That is what I hope we will have the opportunity to do, and I just don't know if they're gonna. We have to push for it, obviously.
1: I want to ask you ladies a question, and then we're going to go to the lines, and we're going to stay on this discussion. Although we are dedicating the show to Chloe, and I will share the information in reference to the community walk, I hope to expect everybody out there this evening in stand of solidarity, of peace in our city, regardless to what our views and opinions may be, political affiliations, our denominations may be. We expect everybody to be out there and stand up and show up for these young children that have lost their lives. But I want while I have the panel here, I told you that this was part of the mayor's Housing Options and Opportunity Act. And I always play devil's advocate here. I have to present both sides of the argument. Now, according to him, what he's saying is it's supposed to undo historical exclusion and redlining. The Scott's administration basically pitched these zoning overhauls as part of a direct policy tool to dismantle legacy redlining and historical housing disparities. The other argument was that single family only zones historically locked working class and minority residences out of certain neighborhoods and suppressed multi-generational housing options. The other thing was what they call unlocking gentle density, which I hate anything as far as density or urban sprawl. It's something that, again, I have watched even out in the counties when urban sprawl attacks these neighborhoods, how you end up with situations like in Ellicott City with the mass flood. A lot of folks don't understand that that was gentle density that was put into that community, and they didn't take all, you know, in consideration to the runoff and all the other storm related issues in that area. But that was, again, because of density, because of overpopulating of that area. It says that rather than incentivizing large high-rise apartment complexes, the administration framed 25-0066 and its sister bills ending the parking minimums as a way to basically create gentle density, allowing row houses to return to their historical multi-unit layout by right. And the last part is lowering the development costs for local builders by pairing multiple family row houses allowances with the removal of mandatory parking minimums, which is it's actually inside 25-065, which is another adjacent bill, and single staircase building codes modernization initiatives, as well as the administration sought to lower costs for the barriers in reference to small, local, and minority-owned developers. In particular, they mentioned Oxy Development and Parterity Homes, which is another black contractor, another black builder that's building homes that wants to get into this space. Again, what do you guys think of this argument that, again, in some cases, they're making it seem like this gentle density is part of a restorative, you know, plan to revitalize disenfranchised and redlined communities? Do you buy that pitch?
3: Can I just say real quick?
1: Who wants to tag in on this one? I see y'all jumping off the ropes.
3: I'll wait, my turn.
1: Go ahead.
4: I'm going to be very quick. I want to say, show me the study. The most important thing that came out of 2560 is we put the cart before the house. We didn't have proper equity studies. We didn't have proper environmental studies. We didn't know what was going to happen, who all these phantom buyers were going to be to buy up this gentle density when we have abandoned property we haven't even addressed already on the books. With that said, when they had the council hearing, the question that was posed was, where's the feasibility study? They said, let us do it. We will study ourselves and come back to you in 3 years and let you know we find out. Where in the world can you give an injection of vaccine and then say, I'll let you know how I studied it? And if it doesn't work, we'll talk about it.
1: Right.
4: There's no ability to remediate once you damage land. And more importantly, the developers are going to be able to triple the cost because, let's just put it where the ghost can get. We have an aging population in our entire United States. We don't have enough housing. We don't have enough care providers. And assisted living and other therapeutic mobilities are necessary. With that said, there has to be a balance to what we're doing. What's going to happen is without having any kind of guardrail in place, they are going to come in and they are going to buy up these houses. They are going to subdivide them in the name of doing everything that is healthy, giving people the ability to age in place, allowing people to have multi-generational family, having an option for tenancy so that people can stay, etc. But you have not done the study. Do your homework. As I say, good people, do your homework. Baltimore City is not in study hall. Go to study hall and do the homework. Research the data and show it to us.
1: Now, I'm going to share some of that data, but Ms. Floyd, go ahead.
5: Just two things to respond to what you asked in addition. You mentioned a lot of the arguments that were thrown into the pot, you know, for these bills and have been thrown in and continue to be thrown in. A lot of them have what I consider to be logical fallacies embedded in them, but what my eye was on and my ears were on when they were using all these arguments, at the same time they were lying to us about what the bills actually technically did do. And if you have to try to chat me up with all these great ideas and wonderful reasons, but you're going to lie to me about what the bill actually means. I mean, they had numerous city council members told us that Bill 64, which did pass, wasn't an increase in density. It was a massive increase in density. That's exactly what it is. That's really all it was. And that they were lying to us. So I'm sorry. All those arguments fall down as far as I'm concerned when you're, at the same time, you're lying about the bill. Number two, for all your folks who are listening and for the rest of the folks who are on the panel, how many times a week do you get those letters in the mail, we want to buy your house? How many signs do you see up, we buy houses? How many ads on TV? It's relentless. Relentless.
1: Yeah.
5: That's what I wanted to say.
1: Yep, so I said I was going to share some of the data and family. We're joined by the amazing Paula Scott, and I apologize, Paula. I was trying to find time to tag you in and get you in, but Paula Scott is joining us as well, listening and monitoring this conversation. I wanted to share some data and see whether or not our sister has anything to share with us in reference to this conversation. But for instance, family, where this has been implemented, for instance, Senate Bill 9, affected in 2022 in Los Angeles, San Diego and San Jose, California, and the California cities. Unfortunately, a major UB Berkeley study showed that within the first 2 years that SB 9 produced virtually no meaningful housing. Applications across major California cities were in the low double digits per year. So it had no improvement. And in many cases, because of high construction costs made by splits, unaffordable, and typical homeowners, private equity firms, institutional investor syndicates, what we've been talking about, these private equity firms going out and becoming landlords, in many cases, those are the ones that selectively targeted the lower cost communities, those lower cost communities. Those were historically working class communities in South LA and in South Jose. And these investors bought out single family homes by the hundreds of thousands and converted them into high rent multi-unit rentals. Listen, family, the writing is already on the wall. What's going to happen here? Minneapolis, the same thing. Minneapolis has a plan. It was called the 2040 plan. It was implemented in 2018. Some of the same findings are found that, unfortunately, that housing tripled in some cases in reference to costs are concerned. And only one, they estimated only 1% of new housing stock was actually produced every year since the bill was implemented in reference to accessory dwelling units. Charlotte, North Carolina, same similar circumstances. And with housing becoming even more unaffordable as out-of-town investment firms, this is what I'm reading, family. Go do the research yourself. Google something. And it tells you that these firms came out and bought up the unoccupied housing supply in Charlotte and drove up the housing rental properties. Some of the properties are going as high as $3,000 per month for a single unit because they bought up all of the single units and have subdivided them. And in black historical West End communities, like in Charlotte, they are seeing it tremendously as the affordable housing options dwindle in their community for these multi-dwelling units. Atlanta, Georgia, same thing. Major zoning overhaul proposal did some of the same similar impact to their community. So just looking story after story and multiple cities that have already implemented ADUs within their city, it has been a failed effort and in many cases has brought less than 1% to zero affordable housing options because once these investors get into these properties and divide them up, they're not renting them out at a reasonable cost or an expense to renters. They're usually way above market value in some cases, pricing many of us out from these communities. So, Paula, did you have anything that you wanted to add in reference to the bill that's coming up, 25066?
6: No, I think these ladies have just about covered it all. And it just seems like the city council and whoever is behind all of this stuff is determined. They are determined that they're going to get a bill passed one way or another. But I applaud everybody for standing up, sending in letters, making comments, and I say keep it going. Keep it going. We need to stay on top of the city council and anybody else who has anything to do with city planning. We need to stay on top of them. And Linda, I love you. I thank you so much for spearheading a lot of these things.
1: Yeah.
6: We need more Linda Batts in Baltimore City. And
1: yeah.
6: I'm not forgetting you, Jason. I'm not forgetting the
1: lines,
6: but yeah.
1: All right, we're going to go to the lines and we're going to speak to the callers, but thank you so much. We have to make sure that we give our flowers and accolades to those who continue to do the work, and including the distinguished attorney, Nicole Gatewood, as well as Joan Floyd, who are instrumental in being on the front lines of this battle and discussion in our community. And you, the listeners who are listening, and in many cases we feel was instrumental in getting contact with their city council members. We know this platform works because we've seen it too many times before, especially when we've seen you out in the community in Annapolis, or we've seen you in City Hall meeting us and saying, Jason, I heard it on the show. I'm here to testify. So we know that this platform works, and we thank you. So let's go to the callers and hear from you. Caller, if you have a question or a comment in reference to zoning bill, the ADU bill that's coming up on Thursday, 25026. Caller? All right, while the engineer works on getting the caller connected, my engineer?
7: Thank you.
1: Yes. Grand Rising, good afternoon. You're on with Patrick Henderson's Eat the People. You have a question or comment?
7: Thank you so much. My colleagues have done an excellent job given the background of House Bill 1466 and the City Council Bill 260195. So I'm not going to talk about all the background because they've done it and they've done a good job with it. What I'm going to do for just maybe 2 minutes is to talk about testimony, how important that is to write your council person, write the Land Use Committee and all of its members. I think in the Land Use Committee, there are about 7 committee members. And then if you don't know your council person, you can call City Hall and find out. But it's important that your voice, that, you know, you give voice to how you feel about things. And so I did that with testimony, and it's only going to take me a couple of minutes to point out a couple of things. Again, my name is Carolyn Carey. And I'm a resident of an R5 single-family row house community in Baltimore City. And I am I'm asking the committee, that land use committee, to fully evaluate the impacts of 260195 before expanding ADUs throughout residential neighborhoods. Now, I've given this testimony, there's more to it, several times during the Planning Commission. But I'd like to just to say for a minute, I saw something at a land use committee meeting on the 24th that was very disturbing to me, and maybe even the one before that, where Councilman Blanchard was offering up some internal amendments to the ADU bill. And I just want to say, you may want to use your basement for something other than your kids to run around and play in, which he talked about all that space and they run around and play. I just want to say, don't use me. You know, if you would like to have an internal ADU in your house, because I'm telling you, I wouldn't put my parents in the basement. I wouldn't put my parents in the attic. I wouldn't put my parents in the backyard. And that's all I have to say about it. Stop trying to plan for me.
1: Right. Right. And I think that the city has been clear. I think that most residents have been clear. We want real housing options. I think that the city can benefit from that. You know, the old, you know, I love the old historic row homes, you know, and how they look. But, you know, there have been new generation of housing, especially in the Sandtown Winchester community, that's been successful. And all of those folks that build generational wealth and are homeowners, majority of them have paid off their mortgages, if not have been able to benefit by taking out a second mortgage on their properties. That's wealth that they're able to tap into. And if for some reason, it seems like we don't want to restore the fact that in some cases, Baltimore historically has stripped the generational wealth from these communities. These communities should be a lot stronger than they are. But of course, we've had multiple elements that have come into our community, not just the economics, the redlining, the blockbusting, but the drugs and all the other activities that's happened within our community that has stressed our community. That's why I keep saying it was so instrumental with some of the planning and policies that Yolanda Pulley had in reference to mayor was concerned, because what she wanted to do was restorative justice. We can rebuild these communities. It has to start by being deliberate in what we do. We need real housing opportunities, not these stackable housing. And what's interesting is to all of the ladies on the panel and to the community, many times when I speak to people in the community that are involved with these affordable so-called housing options, many of them won't move unless they get federal, state, city, and other tax in lieu of financing, you know, commitments in order to move forward. So they're building these properties pennies on the dollar. They're still taking advantage in many cases of subsidized housing, Section 8 vouchers and things of that nature. So they're benefiting still at the market rate while giving us just the portable units. These units, in some cases, the materials, and I spoke to many people that have been involved in construction, they are the minimalist of materials. They are the basic level of materials. There is no quality in these homes, and we have to stop allowing developers to do that. If we want homes, then we should be purposeful on that. And we already have plans and blueprints and past experiences that show that it can be successful and that you can uplift the whole community and neighborhood by investing in them this way. You know, so I'm not sure where this disconnect comes in at in reference to the city's planning is concerned when people are crying out for homes, real homes and real housing opportunities. And what we see in the city, unfortunately, is predatory in many cases. We watch the developer come into Harlem Park, buy up these homes from the vacants of values, and then basically set up the homes to sell them for $250,000, which was not the market rate in the community. They sold it to their friends, investors, to hold on to so they can jack up the prices of the community, so they can go around and basically borrow off of the equity off of these houses and basically do their predatory practices everywhere else. And what ended up happening to their Harlem Park community was seniors ended up suffering because the tax rate and the tax structure changed to those seniors. That senior who had a home for $75,000 now is paying taxes on a house that's been valued and assessed at $200,000, and it's an inflated price. It's not the actual true overtime value of that home that would have been generated, again, if they would have stabilized that community and left that community the opportunities that it should have been able to take advantage of. And that is the problem. You see that duplicated throughout this city. This city is a cesspool of people coming in and taking an advantage of, in many cases, of these situations and these circumstances in the city. And we have to be determined as citizens. We have to be determined to put a stop to this. We have to have determination to tell our city leaders that we want an audit, that we want equity, that we want, in some cases, restorative justice put back into our communities. If they're not willing to do that, then we're going to move you out of the way and find somebody that's willing to make those commitments to our community. Ladies?
8: Yeah.
1: And I hate to just, you know, I digress, but I just, you know, I hate to see this all the time, because I have these conversations in the community of reference to development is concerned. And I keep saying, where do we keep going wrong? And then I keep seeing where we fail and policies like vacant to values and things like that that don't bring any real value into the communities or doesn't restore. In some cases,
4: digressing.
1: Go ahead.
4: I don't think you're digressing, Jason. I think it's very important, because what we just saw was October 1st, and there was an opportunity for the Homestead Tax Act, and there was all of these publications about senior tax credits or older adult tax credits. And guess what? A lot of our seniors are in the gap. They are too wealthy to qualify and too poor to pay all these bills and still leave a legacy. And they're penalized if they have saved money over their lives to live out their retirement safely and want to leave something to their loved ones. We have to have those conversations about generational legacy building and not having it be punitive in our community the way other communities are applauded. We're not having the discussion. What's going to happen to those older adults who don't qualify for those particular tax credits, and then they come in and they carve up communities? Or what about the first-time teacher or firefighter or young practitioner who wants to stay in the community or is a youth organizer, and they are buying their first home and they're going to be priced out, not because they couldn't afford it, because they can't afford when the assessment hits and they no longer are eligible to live in that community.
1: Yeah. I just don't know what the solution is. I mean, again, I know that we have to have leadership that's purposeful, you know, in reference to some sort of compensatory damage for the community, you know, for the legacy of just intergenerational wealth not supported, you know, in a majority African-American community, you know. And unfortunately, you know, this dates back, when I do the research, dates back, you know, going into the Great Black Migration. I still say that the city has never truly afforded Black people in the city to truly achieve the American dream in the city. In some cases, the city has to be willing to restore some of that.
4: We're the birthplace of redlining, right? So redlining is okay when it's happened to us. And now that we are beginning to ascend and grow and develop real estate portfolios and other things, then now it's no longer regarded as necessary. Why is that? Why is that acceptable?
9: You know, and the impact of this for everyone goes beyond just the individual homeowner. There are a number of people who are small business realtors and real estate investors and owners in Baltimore City who are being driven out of the market by the increasing and imposing burden being placed on them with city requirements, with state onerous requirements, and now additional gratuities and benefits afforded renters who have failed to pay their rent, who leave landlords with onerous water bills that go against the liens of the house.
1: Correct.
9: All of this impacts the housing market and the black wealth ownership in the city of property. And it leads to what? People just surrendering, throwing up their hands and saying, enough is enough. You're doing all of this to support the idiocies and some of the burdens that some of our renters meet, and I am sympathetic to those. But there is a big cadre of predatory renters out here who know the system better than us, and City Hall has done nothing to protect the landlords from the water bills and the liens that are left behind, the damage to the property, the inability to collect through garnishment and other kinds of means, because I believe all of this is part of a strategic effort to change the ownership of property and land in the city.
1: The city forgets who the city forgets who we are in some cases. Just because you moved us out of Murphy Homes and Flag Houses doesn't necessarily mean that we're going to change our conditions when we get out here in the community. If we don't own anything, many times we don't take pride in it. I just hate to say that in our community. You know, but when we buy them Jordans or we buy that Mercedes Benz that we're leasing and thinks it's ours, it's a whole different situation. In some cases, we'll hurt you, you know, over these items. You know, I watched a man lose his life over a pair of sneakers, just a pair of tennis. So I know that, again, we take a whole different pride when we think that we own something or we're claiming something. So to me, the pathway would be is to give a sense of ownership of these communities to a lot of these particular renters that don't have no pride or no love for this community, because all they see is nothing but concrete jungle, doom and gloom, you know, and in some cases, a predatory system, or a system in some cases that they can't keep up with. That's the biggest thing that's going to happen. You know, this housing issue, this zoning issue does not resolve, or to me, it's not going to resolve the oncoming housing issue that's going to happen in Baltimore City. Right now, housing is unaffordable. I have families that cannot afford their rent. Each month, they are barely paying their rent. And I have families that are currently homeless. They cannot pay their rent. There's no way they can pay their rent. They can't come up with the down payments. So what are we supposed to do about folks that, you know, in some cases, the income, even with the talk of fight of 15, has not kept up with inflation, because inflation has jumped up to almost 3.something% since Trump has taken office. One of these families, the household food expenditure, you know, and nothing has changed in reference to the amount of income in their households. In some cases, they're asked to do more with little, you know, because you also hear about the cutbacks in Medicaid, the cutbacks in food stamps. So we're seeing these families already challenged. What are we going to do a year from now, 2 years from now, when you're talking about these units, you know, are coming online, and here are some affordable options, and I have a family with three children that can't, you know, they can't easily accommodate to that. So we have a disconnect somewhere.
4: We do, and last week we had a caller. Remember, she said that there are lots of families who are getting vouchers, and where are they supposed to live? But I go back to my same point. When you don't have a conversation with the people who are impacted, you cannot understand the issue, and you cannot design a solution for them that is feasible and actually successful. Who is watching the results? As you already stated, we have had state after state try this. We have San Francisco, for example. We have older adults who are unhoused at an overwhelming population, not because they don't have a pension, they can't afford it. And here we are talking about wanting to build. I want to take you back to Port Covington. Is Port Covington full? Because if it's not,
1: no,
4: that's another example. So we already know that we've tried these things unsuccessfully. Does it mean it can't work? No. Does it mean that the current model doesn't work? Absolutely. So why are you continuing to try to put a square peg in a round hole and call it something viable for us?
1: Yeah. It's interesting that we talk about that in the homeless, you know, population in California. You know, roughly family around 182,000 families are unhoused, many of them living in their car. The majority of them living in cities like San Francisco and San Diego. You know, there's the infamous Skid Row, where there's literally tens of thousands of families that are there. We're not just talking about, you know, your what you think is your average homeless person, maybe a man or someone who may have some sort of mental health issue. No, there are actually children, women, men, and elders living on Skid Row in California. And the situation is getting worse because they have no way of trying to accommodate the affordable housing needs currently. They cannot meet the needs. And especially with these, again, corporations buying up these single family homes, of course, the need is even greater because the inventory is being bought up by private investors. Let's go to the lines. 410-481-1010 is the number, and I'll give out some information after the caller in reference to how you can keep up with the bill 25-0066 and other sister bills in reference to City Council. Caller, you're on with Patrick Henderson, Speak to People.
8: Excuse me. Thank you guys very much. Again, a great subject, one that you know, it really doesn't matter because it sounds like sometimes we, as callers, will be patting ourselves on the back. But this is not a pat on the back thing because I brought this up quite a while ago. But with veterans, just imagine this. Your 1,100 square foot row home, three bedrooms, one bath, right? Kitchen, living room, kitchen and dining room. And in there you have three, if it's a three-bedroom house, four-bedroom house. Just multiply times $4,000, and that's what those properties generate. Because those veterans, if they're 100% disabled, they each pay $4,000 to stay in these houses. That's $16,000. So a person who's a predatory care provider, they can make as much as $16,000 to house veterans.
1: Yeah, that's definitely an opportunity there. And I know that we have, I believe, one of the estimates, because we used to have George Mitchell, you know, on these airwaves and some of the folks and advocates in reference to our seniors on this program every Monday. He used to talk about, you know, I think there was like close to like 40,000 at any given time veterans that are experiencing homelessness on a single night nationwide. Yeah, so definitely an issue here, especially in the city of Baltimore.
8: Jason, part of that because now I'm saying 100% disabled, but if a person is getting a check for $300 a month because they worked in you know in the Air Force and they worked on the flight line and they got tetanus, you know, a hearing problem, they might be only getting $300 or $400 a month.
1: Right. And that's not enough in some cases. But again, that's where, you know, subsidies can come in. That's where, again, if you build purposely, again, you know, with that thought process that, again, we're not looking to profit. We're looking to house. Housing should be a right. It's interesting that the UN, you know, can determine that housing, you know, is a right, should be a right, and declared it as a right. But yet the United States still won't sign on to that. You know what I mean? Housing should be a right. If I have no housing, how do you expect me to live? How do you expect me to thrive unless you don't want me to thrive? And I appreciate your comment only because of time. I have to give out some information.
8: Thank you guys very much, man. Thank you very much.
1: No. Thank you. Family, I want to give out the information. If you're on Facebook, look up Vote No on Bill 25-0066. Postings on there as well will keep you up to date as to what's going on several of these pieces of legislation in reference to the ADUs. Attorney, did you have anything before you wanted to go? And I wanted to share the information about tonight's walk on North Avenue in reference to Little Courtney.
4: No, just that please check out the Facebook page. We will be sending updates regarding next steps, and we need you, and we thank you.
1: Yes, and if you want to get in contact on my Facebook page, I will share the information and link there. I am Product of the Environment on Facebook. Just look up Product of the Environment. I am the only Product of the Environment on Facebook. 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My number is also listed, and information is listed on there if you want to get in contact with me. 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It's meetthepeoplelive@gmail.com. Ladies, is Ms. Floyd still with us? Ms. Floyd, did you want to sign off as well? I don't know if Ms. Floyd is still with us. If Ms. Floyd is not with us, Linda, any last remarks?
9: No, thank you. I think we've had a robust conversation, and everyone has done a great job, Joan and Attorney Gatewood and all of the others, including folks like Paula, who doesn't pat herself on the back at all. She may not be the loudest one in the room. She may not clamor the most, but she is doing the work. She is spreading the word. She is writing the letters. She is showing up for hearings. And most important, she is continuing to provide us the moral and intellectual support we need to continue to be out front. So she's there, too.
1: I want to thank the ladies for that. And Paula, last remarks.
6: That was very sweet of you, and I really don't deserve all of that, but thank you. And I thank the audience for continuing to call in. I love you all, and I look forward to hearing from you all the time. Thank you.
1: Look, family, I love these ladies. These ladies are true champions for the communities, and whenever they call, I just show up. I don't ask what time I need to be there. I'm already walking out the door when they call me, so I appreciate these ladies' fight. On all the issues in our community and family. Tonight, there will be a peace walk, Justice for Chloe, as the community tries to heal and tries to find answers and tries to find pathways forward to keep our children safe in Baltimore City. We will be out tonight. The march starts at 6 p.m. at the top of West North Avenue, over there by the Hilton Avenue and North Avenue corridor. We're going to start there. We have done this before, walking in solidarity for many victims in Baltimore City before. I remember when Mayor Bahar walked with us in the 300 Men March. We walked from east to west. So I'm going to get my steps on tonight, but at the same time, I'm also going to make sure that we link up, we network, that we communicate, that we touch young people's lives tonight. And help them to heal and move forward from this all and try to find a way for our community to heal and our city to heal. I love each and every one of you, and I hope to see you tonight. Come join me tonight again at the top of Hilton and West North Avenue as we walk from West North Avenue all the way to Leon Day Park will be the ending route. So put your marching boots on, family, if you're going to come out. And if you need to find out more information, you know how to reach me, 443-682-5586. Again, 443-682-5586. I want to thank my team as we make way for Church of the Living Word. Stay tuned, and just, family, if you can hold on after everything that we have heard this afternoon, we need an hour of praise and worship and truly to turn our heads to God in Christ. And the team at Church of the Living Word is coming up next. So stay tuned, hold on to that, family, and get yourself some afternoon worship going on, because we sure enough need it in the city of Baltimore. So we love you, family. Till next week, we can do nothing else but be beautiful, be bold, and of course, as always, we're going to remain black, blacker than black if we have to be at this time and age in our community. So family, see you tonight. Be there. Everybody be there. The top of West North Avenue in Hilton. Love y'all. Till next week. 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Peace. And thank you, Sean, my engineer, who always makes us sound so lovely.

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1: Hi, it's Governor Westmore. 5 years ago, one of the first places I visited before announcing my campaign was the local barbershop to talk to some guys about their priorities. And I heard a lot about crime.
2: Two of my students got shot. 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
1: There? Hello? Okay, blessed be the name of the Lord. Lord Jesus? Lord Jesus. Oh, Jesus, oh, Jesus. Sweet Jesus. Beautiful Jesus. Wonderful Jesus. Lord, we love you on today, God. We loved you last night, Father. We love you all day on yesterday. And, oh, God, we're going to love you forevermore. And we thank you right now, God, for being so good and so kind unto us. In the mighty name of Jesus. Lord, right now, God, begin to bless us, God. Begin to keep us right now. Oh, God, we thank you right now, Lord, for the ordained breath of life. Breathing inside our vessels, Lord. Heavenly Father, we thank you right now, oh, God, for your son called Jesus. Born into this world, died on Calvary of the cross, buried, Lord, and you raised him from the dead, God. And for that reason, God, we praise and we magnify you, God, and we say thank you, Lord. Lord, we thank you right now, God, for the blood of Jesus that washed away all of our sins, God. Search our mind, our heart, our soul, oh God, our spirit, Lord, in the mighty name of Jesus, God, our conscious and subconscious, God, move, Lord, let your blood move on Heavenly Father down, God. Hallelujah, Lord, to the marrow of our bones, God. For that reason, God, we say thank you. Oh, God, thank you, Lord, for washing away all of our sins, God. Thank you, Lord, right now, God, for the power of the Holy Ghost that lives inside our vessel, oh, God. Well, we thank you right now, God. We ask you right now, God, to draw us, Lord, unto thee, oh, Father. In the mighty name of Jesus, God. Oh, Lord, right now, oh, God, somebody call upon your name, Lord. Somebody tired of being sick, God. Somebody tired, God, of being depressed, oh, Lord. Somebody tired, God, of the things they're going through, Father. But, oh, God, we know, oh, Lord, your word says, God, if we call upon your name, oh, Heavenly Father, we call upon the name of Jesus, your prophecy answer, oh, Heavenly Father. And we think it right now, God, all you're doing for us, Father, in the mighty name of Jesus, God. Oh, God, stretch out your hand, God, because the arms not shoulder, Heavenly Father. Oh, Lord, we thank you right now, oh, God, your ears not deaf, Lord, that you can hear the saints of God calling upon your holy and everlasting name. Let the power of the Holy Ghost, oh, God, saturate us right now, God. Saturate our atmosphere, Heavenly Father, all around us right now, God. Saturate right now, God. Send out your angels right now, Lord, to fight this battle for us, oh Lord. In the mighty name of Jesus, Heavenly Father, oh God, we need you right now, God. Your people need you, Lord. And we know, Lord, you will not forsake us, Lord, because your promise is all in your word, Heavenly Father. You shall be our God, and we gonna be your people, God. In the mighty name of Jesus, God. Oh God, we ask you right now, the Heavenly Father, draw us forward to that presence, Heavenly Father. Let the anointing right now, God, my God, break every chain, shackle, Heavenly Father. Destroy every yoke right now, God. Give peace right now, Lord, throughout this world, oh, Heavenly Father. Give peace right now, God. Woo! Let the love of God abide, Heavenly Father, in the mighty name of Jesus, God. Oh, Lord, but truly saturate our atmosphere right now, Heavenly Father. We can feel thy presence, God. Answer prayers right now, Heavenly Father. Visit the prisons right now, oh, God. Because we know, Lord, men and women in the prison or listen to this broadcast of Heavenly Father. And we ask you right now, God, to keep them encouraged, God, as they read your word, Heavenly Father. Let them feel the power from out your word, God. Woo! As they rejoice in the spirit, Lord, in spirit and in truth for Heavenly Father, let them feel your anointing, God, in the mighty name of Jesus, God. Do this thing, oh God, because you're worthy to be praised. Woo! In Jesus' name we pray. And somebody say, our Father which art in heaven, hallowed be thy name, thy kingdom come. Thy will be done in earth as it is in heaven. Give us this day our daily bread, and forgive us our trespasses, as we forgive those who trespass against us, O Lord. And lead us not into temptation, Lord, but deliver us from evil. For thou art the kingdom, the power, and the glory, forever and ever. And for this reason, God, we release Michael, Gabriel, and all the holy angels, and send them on assignment by God to fight this battle for us. All the forces of God to Jesus Christ, our Lord, Savior, and Master. And we thank you, Father God, in Jesus Christ's name, by the power, my God, of your word, Heavenly Father, in the authority of your word, Heavenly Father, in the mighty name of Jesus, God. Oh, Lord, my God, by the blood of Jesus right now, the Heavenly Father, we thank you, Father God, my God. Woo! In Jesus Christ's name, oh, we pray. And we do say amen and amen. Lord, continue, Lord, to touch my wife, Lord. Continue, God, to give her strength in her body, Heavenly Father. And anybody else, oh, God, they might be going through the same thing. In Jesus' name, touch the bereaved families all around this world, God, encourage our heart, of Heavenly Father, that you have not forgot about them. In Jesus' name we pray. And we do say amen, amen, amen. God bless you all around the world. God bless you all around the world. God bless you all around the world. God bless you. Welcome, welcome, welcome. Amen. Welcome to church chat. Soon I have the name changed. I just got to do things on my side. Amen. My name is Chief Apostle Dr. William H. Evans Jr. Woo! Amen. I'm the anointed temple of God. When a wheat and the tag grow together worldwide. But God is so good, saints, and he is so worthy to be praised. Who wouldn't want to serve a God like this? Amen. Who's on the broadcast with me? Who's out there with me? Hallelujah. Howdy. Bless it.
2: Howdy.
1: Oh, bless it.
2: Howdy.
1: God bless it. How you doing? How you doing?
2: Just
1: how you
2: fine.
1: Doing?
2: I'm
1: oh, bless it.
2: By the grace of God.
1: Hey, thank God for his grace.
2: Yes. How about yourself?
1: I'm feeling good. I'm feeling good.
2: How about you all?
1: Brother Brooks, you there?
3: Mm-hmm. Yeah, Brother Brooks. Brother Brooks is joining the circle to be a part of the program after today.
2: Amen.
1: I hear you. Man, we got an interesting broadcast on today. Amen. Amen. Looking for a person to call. Amen. They haven't called yet. Praise God, but prayerfully they will. Hallelujah. Hey, man, what do you think about that shooting yesterday? That shooting of that 12-year-old child that got shot and was killed.
2: I didn't hear about it, that 12-year-old. Where was that at?
1: It was at my grandson had to go play football. Hey, man.
3: Oh, yeah, I heard about that. That was an evening gathering, actually. And apparently there were two people who were arguing over a parking spot. And the conflict stemmed from those two, and then they had an exchange of gunfire, and sadly, a stray bullet struck a 12-year-old, and I think killed him right on the spot.
2: Concerning a parking spot.
4: Can y'all hear me?
2: Yeah. It was about a parking spot.
1: Yeah.
4: Hello?
1: Yeah.
2: That's so sad, but that is so sad how aggressive drivers and people out there that the enemy used and innocent bystanders, children or whoever, they get shot in the struggle and the shooting.
3: Yeah, sadly.
2: But I can't believe 12 years old, I can imagine that he went on back to be with the Lord.
1: Facts have it that my grandson was there, and he was playing this football game. Amen. He's 8 years old. Amen. Him, his mother, his sister, his sister, I think she's one in some months. And the newborn, amen, he was just more, he's only but maybe over a month old, amen, close to it, something like that. And they was there at the football game, amen. And so they was enjoying the football game. They was really enjoying it. So then some shots took off, and everybody ducked. My grandson and his brother ran hard. They ran down the field. They ran. They knew to run. They ran and got under tables, away from everything. And his father spent like 20 minutes trying to find him. Didn't know where son was at. The shooting was his mother was getting ready to leave, and then her friend said, "No, don't leave yet. Stay another 30 minutes." So she stayed. I sat back down, and before she knew it, gunshots took off. And make it so sad, the shooting took place behind her vehicle. I said, wow, it was that close. they did manage to get one of the guys. He had ran and tried to hide, play like he was laying down from cover. One of the adults seen the other child and grabbed him and brought him back to his mama. To his dad. And my grandson, he had said that when I hear a shooting, I'm supposed to run and get under something. He ran and got under a table. Thank God for protecting them. But the girl got shot. She got shot, but it was another lady that got shot too.
3: Correct.
1: It was terrible. It was terrible.
3: Yeah,
1: it was so

0: hear you.
1: Yes.
0: Hey, man, you talking to Apostle, and I got Minister Brooks on here and Sister Hardy on here. Amen. Hey,
1: hello,
0: man.
1: Gentlemen and women. Hello.
2: Top of the day.
0: Story as it took place on yesterday.
1: Saturday. Saturday evening.
0: Mm-hmm. Yes.
1: Between 6 and 6:15 p.m., we was at our homecoming. We're having an amazing time. Great food, great vendors, just great everything. Great atmosphere. Our program had won every game played so far that day. And then it took a tragic turn to the left. Pure pandemonium. I mean, shout out to Charm City's coaching staff and family for keeping as many kids as possible safe. I mean, like, literally, kids were getting thrown into the woods, under cars, taking the tents real far away from it. I would like to update, it was at least 6 people shot, 2 children, the rest adults. And I heard you speaking on me asking Tia to stay another 30 minutes.
0: Yes.
1: And I'm glad she listened to me because she would have walked right into it because it would have took her about 10 minutes to get together to leave, and she'd have been pushing the stroller. I was sending Ray with her, our one-year-old. She already had her 8-year-old. My 6-year-old would have stayed there, but 2 of my kids and 3 of hers would have been right in the crosshairs because there were 2 shooters. I would like to send my condolences and respect to Chloe's family. We are with you during these times. And to the other baby that's fighting right now, stay strong, baby. You're going to make it. The Lord got you. It was surreal. When it happened, I was actually going to go to the bathroom, and I was going to go to my car, and that's where everything transpired. But for some reason, my team mom stopped me and had me come take team pictures with the coaches. And while we were taking the pictures, the shots rang out. And I ran out of the tent straight to the mayhem as everybody was running to me. As soon as I came out my tent, about 20 feet, maybe 25 feet away, a parent from one of our younger age groups shot in the face. Chloe was caught by a stray bullet shot in the butt, and it must have traveled. And that's the 12-year-old girl that's no longer here. Two men were shot. One was arrested. The police haven't released it yet because they're still trying to get the other guy, but they know. And we worked vigilant with them and the mayor's office on this one, but sad day. Sad day. We started off beautiful, didn't end that way.
3: Yes, it was. It was. And our prayers goes out to the people, you know, because this is the time we're living in, that terrible time. Crisis is everywhere, and our heart goes out and prayer goes out for families lost their child or loved ones or what have you. Only can just turn it over to the Lord, and He will comfort them because He's the comforter. And our hearts really, we say it. Yes, it is. Even to hear it, it's so sad. Our heart go out for them. But it also lets us know, hallelujah, that that's how Jesus said, I come as a thief and not knowing so fastly. So that's why we need to be preparing ourselves and telling others, let's get ready, because this world is not our home. We are sojourners and we are travelers through here, hallelujah. And there is a better place called heaven. that he said, I'll go prepared. But it's prepared for prepared people.

0: And now we are getting ready to get it because God come as a thief in the night. You don't know, and it could come just like that. And so that's why he's letting us know.
1: I have
0: to get ready and tell others that I'm coming.
1: I have a question. Brother Anthony, did these guys carry the guns on them, or did they leave and come back? Do you know that or not?
2: Well, it was an argument that actually started outside of the field, and it made its way towards the field because one of the guys walked down to the field. Another guy apparently came down there. He came down shooting.
0: He come to steal, kill, and to destroy.
1: He came down trying to shoot that guy.
2: Someone else was shooting as well.
0: Mm-hmm.
2: So,
0: he come to
2: just a bad incident.
1: Okay. Any conditions on the other guy?
2: Several kids seen a masked gun.
1: Wow. How did your son feel?
2: Well, a balloon popped yesterday, and he took off running and hit. So. He was in fear. He knew to run as well. He's doing okay, but any loud noises or crowds probably keep him away from that for a minute.
3: Mm-hmm.
2: Yeah.
1: Wow. It's like being shell shot. Wow.
0: Oh yeah.
1: That's terrible.
2: Yeah, it was
1: so
2: fine.
1: How are you doing?
2: I feel like a failure.
1: Why?
2: Just want to be honest. We lost something we can't get back. And it happened on our watch.
3: You can't fix it.
2: It's unfortunate. It happened so fast, but, you know.
0: Yes. That's great.
2: If y'all don't mind, I would like to say that today we are having a peace walk for Chloe, the girl that passed that night. Tomorrow we'll be having a candlelight vigil for her, and any and all support that anyone offers, the family needs it. They need the prayer, mainly prayer, to get through the grief, to keep going, to make sure that nobody forgets her purpose and, you know, just healing.
0: Thank you.
1: I heard the miracle showed up.
2: I'm sorry?
1: I heard the mayor came out.
2: Yes. Yes, he was there. My son's uncle is his close friend, and That's actually my childhood friend. They were out in full force, and hopefully going forward, they will continue to support us because we do a lot for the youth. Who are the coaches in general? We spend a lot on these inner-city youth, you know. Some of them, parents can't even afford registration. We go in our pockets, pay for it. We buy them uniforms, you know, feed them, make sure they're good. You know, we do a lot. And just giving them an outlet, and we don't want that to be taken from them.
1: Wow. So what message would you give to adults that have an issue with another adult?
2: Grow up. This is not the place for this. Parents, coaches, people. There are hundreds of youth at these games. Thousands of people at a big game like that. A homecoming. People from 3 weeks old on up to 70 plus. Out enjoying their families and their fear. And it shouldn't be that way. If you have a problem, walk away. If you can't let it go, deal with it another day. If you're a gangster, deal with it another day. not in front of all these people. And again, think before you react, because this has lifetime ramifications. That's it.
1: My, my.
0: Praise God.
1: My, my. It's terrible. Amen. Any remarks, Minister Brooks?
4: Certainly. Brother, I commend you for just doing, working on the side, you know, the proper side of things, being a member of the community, violence intervention, you know, mentality, providing an energy that has to do with making Baltimore streets potentially safer. It's not going to get any better unless someone is out there doing the work. You have to have soldiers in the trenches, and you obviously are one of them. So you're far from anything that has to do, you know, there's no failure within the equation when someone has good intentions in anything they're doing in life. It's like being an entrepreneur. That person will never see the light of success except through trial and error. So you're going to have some turbulence on this flight. And God has you here for a particular reason, to continue the movement. This is going to consist of a whole community of soldiers like yourself, metaphorically joined together as one big fist to make this Goliath fall that stands contrary. We can't legislate the mentality of people who has low frequencies in their manner of thinking, but we neither can allow them to interfere with what your objective is pertaining to what can lead to a brighter future, because this centered around little lives, little minds that's yet to be developed, that has the potential of making this world a much better place. And it stems from someone that they can look in the direction of to set that example, and that's exactly where you are. So failure has no equation with anything that you're doing right now, even though your heart may be currently heavy over the life that was lost.
0: Oh, yes. I can imagine, and I totally agree with all that I'm hearing. Yes, I am. I'm totally in agreement that you do what God have assigned for you to do, because we all have purpose here. And it seems as though he's fulfilling his purpose. And we just thank God for that. But there is victim. And I say, as the young man said, walk away. Yes, that's easy said. But the person, they is a victim for Satan to use. And he did just that. That's what he did. And the Bible has told us how he would come to steal, to kill, and to destroy. It really doesn't matter to him. This weapon of warfare are not carnal, but mighty, but it's carried out carnal. But it's a spiritual battle, most of it. Oh, yes, it is, because Satan is upset and mad, and hell is his home, and he doesn't want that fire be by himself, that lake of fire, you know. So he, as many as possible, and he uses whoever he available. And so whoever that young man or whoever did that, because once you're in a crowd like that, you know it has to be a Satan. You're going to shoot in a crowd, then shoot somebody that you angry with. A bullet don't have no name on it once they leave that chamber. So you can see their mind is in control of the adversary. They're not thinking about anyone else. But the thing of it is, God so loves what he does. God love us, and the world is yet still, it looks bad, but the world is in his hand. Yes, it is. It's in his hand, and man is limited. They can do so much, and some of them know they're not doing all what they should do. But as people of God, we could only pray, present it before God, and he knows already, and just ask mercy, mercy, mercy. And we do have the grace and mercies of God. We just have to put it in his hands and pray and support our brothers and support others. Support them.
1: That's true.
0: And pray for them. But these things is going to happen because Jesus told us he come to steal, to kill, and to destroy. But he give us abundant life. Thank God for the eternal life that we can have in him, because we're not going to stay here always.
1: You know, the worst thing about it, you know, what is so sad about this whole situation is that, well, people don't think when hatred has arose in their heart.
0: No,
1: no. They feel like they got to get back. I got to get them back. No, I'm getting them back. Sin do not take time to think. It just reacts. That anger, that sounds like anger that could not be harnessed. And when you got anger like that,
0: yes,
1: it's going to be impossible.
2: Hey, Brother Will.
1: You know, yeah.
2: My response to that, men are supposed to think. They are supposed to be rational and good decision makers, not acting off emotions. That is not a masculine trait.
0: Mm-mm.
1: True.
2: That is not
1: true.
2: A masculine trait. That is, and we don't have that type of estrogen. We are not females. It's more, it's understandable if it was women. This is men, so-called men. Like, it has no place here. And this is it. This is about them. Truth is,
1: now,
2: this could have been 10 times worse. This could have been 10 times worse because 7 bullets hit a car.
0: But God. But
2: so if that car wasn't right there, parked, blocking several kids, we're looking at a much worse situation.
0: Mm-hmm.
2: So there is some light in this. There is some light.
0: God was
1: That's
0: with
1: true.
0: You. He's there.
2: I know who stopped me from walking up there.
1: Oh, yeah. There was nothing.
2: But once it happened, I was full speed running there.
1: Oh, yeah, understand.
2: Because
1: understand.
2: When it comes down to it, to keep these babies alive, I get mine.
1: No doubt. Amen. No doubt.
2: But it's
1: you
2: just
1: know,
2: unfortunate.
1: This is what we believe. Amen. Because this is a gospel program, you know, so we preach the word of God. This is what we believe. We believe that because of evilness that's in this world, because of the spirit of this world is full of hate, driven by Satan, not by God, you know. And that hate didn't come from God. That didn't come from God. But that hate that was uncontrollable, he had no control over top that. When a man has hate in his heart, there is no control when he begin to do stuff that are very unreasonable. Now, after the sin is done, Satan leaves. When he leaves, what happens is that now man begin to reason with himself. And he asks that question, why did I have to do that? Why couldn't I just walk away? Woulda, shoulda, coulda. That woulda, shoulda, coulda gonna land him in jail for a very, very long time. And it's sad. It is very sad. For now, we don't know what kind of family he had. If he had little kids won't see their father growing up with them because they'll be in jail. Now, the ones that God allowed their life to be taken out this world, in other words, God allowed their spirit to be taken out this world because that bullet took their life, we believe that they're in paradise in the presence of the Lord. That's what we believe. Amen. And but yet we do pray for the families, because that's a hurt that only God can heal. That's a hurt to lose a loved one.
0: Jesus,
1: that's going to take the
0: heal.
1: Power of God to heal that heart.
0: Heart.
1: That's worse than, that is worse than, amen, a child that I remember the time, hey, man, when we lost two twins before birth. Two twins before birth. That was heartbreak. I was looking for them to be born, but they didn't have a chance to be born. But to take somebody's life out of this world, oh, that's a hurt. It's going to take God to heal their heart, the loved one's heart. Wow. It's sad. A child looking for their father, looking for their mother, looking for their sister. Oh, my goodness. Their cousin. That hurts. That really hurts. But, yes, the Bible points out that all power belongs to God, meaning that God is the one that made law enforcement, and God always see to it that law enforcement is done the way that God designed it to be, because they are going to pay for their doing. You said I got a caller? Do we have a caller? Amen. Praise God. You still there, Ms. Brother Anthony? What happened? Are you there? Amen. Praise God. I guess he had to go.
2: I'm sorry, y'all. I've been muting my phone because I'm in the truck. It's loud.
1: That's all right.
2: I'm sorry. What happened?
1: Yeah, but we pray that God heal your heart. That God truly heal your heart. Amen. You know, because that's you there. That's a wow. That,
0: I know, man,
1: it got next to your heart, next to your mind, next to your spirit. And I know it's going to take a little time to be at peace, resting and sleeping, and your kids got to go to school, and you got to do this and got to do that. Yeah, it's a lot, but it's going to take God, amen, to see you through. Amen.
0: Oh, yes.
1: Ain't that right?
0: Yes,
2: it is. And one more thing, to the people, especially to the youth, you know, the younger crowds, having kids, being tough is, being gangster is not grabbing guns, shooting people, and selling drugs. Being gangster is raising your family, taking care of your kids.
1: Yes.
2: Like, it's time, like, we need to change the way that we teach our youth. They need to begin to understand that this is not it.
0: Yes. And there
2: we are our own worst enemy.
0: Yes.
2: Well, we got every enemy in the world, but we are our own worst enemy. When are we going to wake up?
1: Yeah. Wow. This is true.
0: We are teaching them that we don't leave him out, the Creator, Savior, and Lord, don't leave him out, because he's in his hand. As the apostle said, one thing, he can comfort you, wipe tears away, and don't need a tissue. Oh, yes, he can.
1: Mm-hmm.
0: He can do what no other can do. And yet, this is why we need him, because man nature, when Adam fell in that garden, that sinful nature is here. It is the prey, a way that seemed right by man, but the end of it is death. The person that done that shooting, to them, they were doing the right thing out of hatred. That was in their hearts. And this is what the world, human nature, is depraved, evil. Mm. Oh, yes, it is. And Jesus has to fix that broken heart, that heart of hatred, and put a heart of love in there. Has to have a change of heart in order for that to cease. And we have to teach our children, along with their education and their daily walking, that connect with the Lord. You need him, too, even young as they come out your womb, too. Don't leave Jesus out, teaching them the ways of the Lord along with life.
1: This is true. So true, so true. Oh, my God. Mr. Brooks?
4: Yeah, I think that the loss of that young life is not a thing that should be taken as a thing in vain, because you can actually turn your pain into purpose and learn from the situation in a way that can improve. It's an opportunity to improve how the communities should function in a way that creates a deterrent that suffices, in a way that prevents this from happening again. Because this implies that there has to be a greater objective that would deter such a criminal act, and draw these communities even closer, make it have an objective that would have a base approach and a goal that makes it stronger. And you have a greater bond, social bond, in how you communicate and strategically plan out how your next events are going to unfold. This time you have a different way of how you handle the helms. You would take this situation as a stepping stone that you learned from in order to improve the next function that's in mind, because you don't want something like this to put a cessation or put any kind of stoppage on what it's all about, because it has a lot to do with the future. Someone's future is at stake here. We're dealing with undeveloped minds, and most importantly, we're giving them an opportunity to have a life that's far more meaningful. So we can't take someone's negative energy and see it as just a mere setback. We should utilize it as a platform to build upon, to enhance our perspectives on how we're going to make things better for ourselves and our children and their future. That should happen.
1: That's true. So true. My God. You know, because just like Brother Anthony said, a lot of kids are affected. Amen. She had classmates. She had kids, and might not have been a classmate, but a schoolmate.
0: A neighborhood friend.
1: That really hurt a lot of loved ones and friends and everything else, you know. So if the church need to pray, yes, it is right now. Church need to pray. But also the spread of Jesus Christ need to be done. Amen. Okay. Jesus tell us that we need to love our enemies, our enemies.
0: Pray for them.
1: Do good for them that despisefully use you. Amen. Pray for your enemy. Amen. That's the only way that people going to be able to get along with each other. Amen. And I guess it's a good thing that this state don't recognize capital punishment where some states do. You know, you take a life, they take your life. Oh, my goodness. Woo. You know, and wow. I was asked a question earlier, amen, before I came on, do I believe in capital punishment? And I said this. I said, yeah, I believe in capital punishment. The reason why? Because God believed in capital punishment. All throughout the Old Testament. Amen. Didn't abide by the law, or they were killed. They were destroyed. You know, I know we got to love our enemies. I know that God put, and he is the high ruler. He has the high power. He put law enforcement in place. Oh, my goodness.
0: Yes, he did.
1: So all I can say is this. Yes, is that. As I'm going to say, as God leadeth them to make judgment on another person of that crime, I'm quite sure before people decide to execute somebody in the gas chamber or electric chair, I'm quite sure that they spend a little time in prayer. So God don't want to take this man's life just to take it. My God, because as we know, some things have been turned around. Instead of being executed, they spend life in prison. So we know that God do answer prayer. Amen. But we pray, amen, that God will change the mind of man to where they will want to dwell in peace and not trying to harm one another. That they will have a heart of flesh and not a heart of stone. A heart of stone don't care about nothing, but a heart of flesh will cause a man to have a second thought, to think about it. No, that could be my child out there. That could be this, that could be that. It took a long time to get, you know, it took a long time to get gang violence under control. Gang violence used to be way out of control. But look at the prayer. Look at the prayers of the saints. Amen. Hallelujah. Look at the prayers of the saints. And people had learned. Amen. If folks not messing with you, don't mess with them. If you don't belong over there in that backyard, well, don't go in that backyard. In other words, If you don't belong on that side of town, well, don't go on that side of town with your colors. You're just going to start trouble. Amen. But we thank God, amen, that God is sending some kind of peace, amen, to the state of Maryland. Crime isn't as high as it was, amen. It's coming down one or two. Or we was one soul less from last year, you know. Well, it is a drop, but it's not, it hasn't dropped far enough. Amen. It's still too much violence out there. And Lord, and we know that God will have to take control. Ain't that right, Mr. Brooks?
4: Agreed, my brother. There has been a tremendous actual drop in some of these homicide cases and that tends to transpire this time of year in the state of Maryland. And they do have to continue to have some trajectory changes with more with better solutions in what will specialize in violent reduction strategies and have some other capacities that they can incorporate into how these municipalities can have a better tranquil layer of all land mass all around us, so you can, when you step outside of your house, you have you would rather know what to anticipate. You're going to have a day of tranquility with your family. You can go somewhere freely without the thought of someone, you know, bringing harm on you. And you should be able to do that in this great state. And it's just sad that there's always going to be that other energy that stands contrary to what your endeavors are. But the power behind you is you can influence other people to do to subject themselves to a change that's needed and most needed in any place that you cover, whoever crossed paths with you. It comes down to what's in your heart. If it's genuine, and once your mouth is open, more than any bullet, more than any rocket, more than any bomb and grenade can ignite and devastate someone's world, your words have a greater impact on someone who can hear what you're saying when you articulate it from your heart and mean well in what you're doing. You're the ultimate demonstration behind the things that you're saying. And if you have genuine love and concern for the well-being of others, it's demonstrated in how you treat your own loved ones. Someone outside looking in can see that energy. And this sadly is what's missing in a lot of people's households. A lot of these young men, and then these men who grow old, they still have the mentality of a teenager, because they never had a father who took them by the hand and provided them with what structure looks like in regards to being an actual man. So they're still making little elementary type of decisions. Someone looks at them wrong and they're already in a violent state of mind. Hostility registers in their tone unnecessarily, but they're conditioned to see things that way. All of this type of built-up dopamine standing so contrary to knowing that we are all on short time. One day is over, you're one day closer to leaving. You weren't even born for the purpose to even wreak havoc of any such thing on another human life. You're supposed to be an example of what the world is missing and needs every day across the board, no matter where you are. Even if your heart gets challenged on someone confronting you negatively.
1: That's true. You know, they check bags going to the stadium. They check bags. They check every bag to make sure there's no weapons, no nothing that they might be carrying into the stadium, a football game or basketball game, to protect the players, you know. And something has got to be done to protect our children. Amen. But take our children. They out in the open. They playing football, soccer. There ain't no fences up or whatsoever. Amen. But Brother Brown, Anthony Brown, you still there? Anthony Brown, you still there? But the question is, amen, how can our children be protected in events like that? Give us a call, 410-481-1010, 410-481-1010. 1010. Sister Hardy, how can our children be protected
0: from their event? What only the police department and all of that government and all can only do, but so much. But it, as I keep hearing, a heart has to be changed. Because God ordained the law, and thank God for the law. Because it would be even worse if it wasn't no law. And I thank God, and the law is for the lawless according to the word of God. Yes, but one thing about it, what the law can't do, grace does abide. And we need Jesus. As he said in that fourth chapter of John, it's a great harvest out there. The field is ready for all. That's what it is. Jesus said, I have food you know not of. My food is to do the will of the Father that sent me. I like the song Robert Wyman saying, who's going to tell them the world's hatred in their heart and they don't even know that God loved them? They running around with hate. Well, who's going to tell them, as he's saying? We got to harvest this farm. It's full. It's ready to harvest. They are those that did the work. They in trouble, too. When I say that, those that did the shooting, all, they in trouble, too. Their families also. The world is in a turmoil. Who's going to tell them that Jesus loved them? Who's going to tell them there's a better way? Who's going to tell them? Other than
1: it's
0: our job. And it's up to them to listen. But that he is the way, the truth, and life. He's the only way that can give you the peace, the joy, and that's what some of them is looking out there. Go find it themselves.
1: Sister Hardy. But look at the problem right now. The problem is,
0: Jesus is the answer.
1: These kids, they don't want to stop sports. They don't want to stop playing soccer. They don't want to stop playing football.
0: Absolutely.
1: They don't want to stop playing lacrosse. Amen. Right now, I can imagine all these kids are going through something right now emotionally.
0: Of course. And you all have to play.
1: But I'm scared. We can tell them about the word of God all day long. But
0: he is the answer. And with the police and all like that, yes, of course.
4: We have to remember this is centered around a carnal event, and
1: true.
4: So and you're not dealing with minds that are fruitfully spiritual. So
1: it's
4: they that, the eyes that they're looking at the world through, it doesn't connect with the teachings of the Messiah, and we have to understand.
0: But he is the answer.
4: Well, of course he is.
1: We know that's the answer, but we got to get the kids to understand protection.
4: However, on the level of how they see things and being able to relate to them directly, the only thing we can hinge this on is coming together as one strong, mighty blow. There's that old proverb that said it takes a village to raise a child. So you got the entire you have the requirement of the entire community that have to provide a safe. This is the community itself. They have to come up with ways that will provide a safe and a more supportive environmental condition that has like a positive guidance for children to grow and thrive off of. They have to be able to see this, that they can relate to when they're walking in those through those doors or in the presence of the adults that are there. You know, so you got who. When you think of what makes up the community itself, you're talking about the extended families of grandparents, aunts, uncles, and siblings.
1: Uh-huh.
4: And you got the whole community, you got neighbors, you got local business owners and all kinds of friends, professionals such as teachers, coaches, healthcare providers, and even then it comes to us, spiritual leaders. We have to come to a whole common ground where we can actually hear each other in a way that relates to this carnal event that makes it crystal clear that there is an objective that we and a pattern that we've set as a standard for when those children always are in our presence. We are looking out for their interests in a way that whatever it is, however we want this event to play out from start to finish, that is the utmost objective, because we know that this is what's going to impact their future. That has to be looked at that way.
1: That's true, because I think this is Mayor Brandon Scott last term, I think. And I think, you know, pretty soon they'll be trying to get another mayor. But you, but Baltimore, you got to do your homework about the individual. You know, what are they really interested in protecting our children? Like your like Baltimore's mayor right now, he's doing all he can to protect them, and that hurt his heart yesterday. He was out there; it didn't make no sense to him. Didn't make no sense. It hurt his heart. You know, people getting kids getting shot. You know, so what I'm saying is this: yeah, voting is coming up. But understand the agenda of those that want to run for mayor, amen, do your diligently, you know, see what they, diligence, whatever you want to call it, see if youth protecting our kids in Baltimore City, amen, folks want to be mayor, but where they come from? Did they come from South County and Montgomery County? Where they come from, Cecil County? They ain't Baltimore, but they want to live in Baltimore to become the mayor. We don't need that. Y'all don't need that kind of drama. Y'all need somebody that is really on the out, you know, looking for to protect our children in Baltimore City. I got grandchildren going to school in Baltimore City. No, look, you need, we need a mayor that got a heart, amen, like the one right now in Baltimore City that really wants to protect the children. Amen. Protecting the children. Any comment?
4: You're correct, my friend. It's got to be someone who's going to represent families, whole families, yes, all people of all walks that has to do with making sure Baltimore is a very safe place for anyone to live in.
0: Yes. And I have to keep saying, and include the Savior, the power source, Jesus Christ. Include him, because he's the head of the whole situation, and he's the answer. He is the answer to world problems today. Without him, there is no other. Jesus is the way.
4: Amen.
1: Yeah, amen. I think it was two elderly people. They got robbed and got hurt or killed, something like that. You know, I think by a teenager. And that was said all by itself. Old people ain't got no business being robbed or shot or killed in the streets. It don't need to happen. Don't need to happen.
0: He had warned us these things was going to happen. It's physical, but it's a spiritual matter in this world. It's physical, carnal, but it is the enemy, and it's going to continue. That's why we just always pray and not faint. Don't give up.
1: Yeah. Some things take common sense. I'm not going out. No, I don't need to. I only go to Baltimore City at nighttime unless it's an emergency. Amen. I only go out to do what I need to do unless it is a emergency. A function at nighttime, I really don't need to go to a function at nighttime. You know? That's why a lot of people try to have their functions, you know, during the daytime where they can see what's going on. But, yeah, daylight don't protect nobody neither, but where are you walking at? Don't walk down the alleys. Don't take no back roads. Walk where people can see you walking. Mm-hmm. Amen. Walk where people can see you walking. You go to a bus stop, and nobody's coming around, but at the other bus stop two blocks away, you can see people sitting waiting on the bus stop. Walk on down to that bus stop. At least you're around other people waiting on the bus. Don't stand on the bus stop by yourself, because you never know what Satan might try to plot against you.
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1: I believe it's also important for the world to keep their eye on Israel's new prime minister, because there was a lot of protests going on against him because he was taking away a lot of the democratic rights in Israel.
0: Be a part of the conversation. Have your say.
2: They don't want a two-state solution. They want to see Israel totally destroyed. Israel is controlling everything about the Palestinians. Their resources, their food, their water, their life. Well, you're giving them no choice.
0: Just keep it real.
2: This thing with Israel is so dangerous, it's almost like start of World War III, and yep. We're not careful.
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3: There's no side that can justify to me killing innocent people.
4: What is it good for?
3: Absolutely
4: nothing. Uh-huh.
0: Keeping it real. It's Hot Button Monday with the world's civil rights leader, the Reverend Al Sharpton.
5: Keeping it real. Keeping it real. I'm Dominique Sharpton, Reverend Sharpton's eldest daughter. I'm sitting in for the Rev today. Reverend Sharpton is traveling. He is in Chicago, Illinois today, where he is joining National Action Network leaders as we continue in these efforts on this AI fluency initiative. And Reverend Sharpton has announced that National Action Network has embarked on this AI fluency initiative, and we are crossing the entire country in various cities where we are bringing AI fluency workshops and other information to various communities to get people involved, ignited, and educated on how AI has been obviously taking over and really bolstered in various communities. Technology is something else, and it is really taking off in so many different capacities. And AI is one that we need to not only be very educated on and know and knowledgeable about, but we need to be involved. And so NAN has launched this AI Fluency Initiative, and they're in Chicago, Illinois today. And we will be joined momentarily, as we are every Monday, I believe he's on, Antoine Seawright, one of the most prominent voices of our generation, I feel, Democratic strategist and, of course, founder and CEO of the Blueprint Strategy, public relations, advertising, and political consulting firm. Good afternoon, Antoine. Always a pleasure to keep it real with you, my brother, and happy Hot Button Issues Monday to you.
6: It's good to keep it real. Yeah, with the one and only D Sharpton.
5: Oh, yeah.
6: It's good to be with you, Dominique. And I'm so glad that you were talking about AI, because I was on Politics Nation with your dad last night.
5: Yeah, let me get it out. You see how you just, you know, you come on with it. Give me a second to get it out, because I was going to say I was so proud of you, brother. I saw you on Politics Nation. You see how we do? We can't even wait a minute. But no, you were phenomenal on Politics Nation. For those who saw Antoine on Politics Nation on yesterday, you were phenomenal. But go ahead, brother. You were saying.
6: One of the most important things I said is that when we talk about AI, we're not talking about Antoine intelligence, and we're not talking about Alan's intelligence. When we talk about SI, we're not talking about Sharpton intelligence, Seawright intelligence. We're actually talking about a platform or an entity that is going to change the ever. It's going to be have impact on the ever changing global society. My biggest concern is the consequences it's going to have on African American communities and marginalized communities, like everything else. America is suffering, we are hemorrhaging. And so now that we know America is suffering and scared as a result of some of the things that have come out as it relates to artificial intelligence, now that we have to be overly concerned at this point in the African-American community, what that means for us.
5: Yeah. And, you know, really the accessibility of it and how we, of course, govern that. And, you know, how we, a lot of people are, you know, talking about not only the resources, right, that can come out of, you know, these types of initiatives and how we continue to bolster in this space of AI. But I think the accessibility of these resources, I think, need to trickle down to Black and brown communities, if not, you know, already has been, should continue, but definitely need to be and brought up in this space as well.
6: And I'm glad you brought that up, Dominique, because I look at it from a triple A perspective. It needs to be accessible. Yeah. It needs to be affordable, but also it needs to have a sense of accountability.
5: Yes.
6: And while there are a lot of people on my side of the aisle, Democratic side of the aisle, talking about regulation and all these other things, and rightly so, I think Congress has an obligation to do regulation because that's their responsibility as a legislative branch. We have to make it about accessibility, affordability, and a sense of accountability, because we've seen technologies before, like these social media apps, where we give them accessibility and we make it affordable, but there's no accountability. And so they go rogue and do whatever they want to do for the sake of the politics of the moment.
5: Yeah, why are you talking about the sake of politics for the moment and accountability? Let's talk about how that has, you know, accountability. We've been talking about accountability, AI, the accountability with, the, you know, this issue that happened at Cornell University. And then, you know, through the courts and the Supreme Court, obviously, of course, beginning its new term today. And the official docket, you know, recording arguments today in the climate case involving Suncor and ExxonMobil and Boulder, Colorado. So one question is whether, you know, federal law blocks, you know, that these state, you know, law claims and, you know, there is certainly no decision in this case yet. But the fact that they're seeking compensation for, you know, this climate related harm and the companies that argue that these disputes obviously involving global emissions belong under federal authority. But, you know, the language can sound technical, but I think that, you know, I think about the practical question underneath it, Antoine, you know, who should pay when a community faces expensive damage and believes that corporate conduct contributed to it? And if you've, you know, if you dealt with this at home or, you know, these unexpected repair costs or questions about insurance, you know, I think that also comes into this this conversation. So, you know, how do you take on that, or what's your take on that, especially as it relates to the Supreme Court, of course, starting its new term today?
6: Well, first of all, this, we cannot expect this right-wing activist court to do anything that makes logical sense to America on the whole, but certainly when it comes to some of the decisions they have to make, this court has not been favorable or flavorable to rulings that have trickle-down impact on African-American communities, whether it's DEI, whether it's voting rights. I mean, we can name quite a few where decisions that have trickle-down effect on the African-American community, this court has not been favorable or flavorable. So I don't expect this court to be flavorable or favorable in these regards, because when these big companies have these lawsuits and so forth, it's usually a plaintiff that looks like me or you, or someone comes from a marginalized communities that's traditionally been left out, left behind. A lawyer sees an opportunity, and they seize on the opportunity, and the court cases make it to the top, but we end up getting screwed in the back end. That's the conversation here around data centers. That's the conversation you've heard around these type decisions before, and so I would not be surprised if the plane does not land on our runway safely. However, that does not mean we should not, in the meantime, on the front end, make the case and make the arguments before these companies come to our communities, make demands, make sure they understand that we have issues and concerns before they open up and operate. And quite similarly, Dominique, that's kind of what you're seeing across the country on a data center regard. Black folks are overly concerned about the environmental piece. They're overly concerned about the water, and they're overly concerned about air quality, noise, and a number of other things, and long-term damages. That's essentially the same overlap you're mentioning with some of the cases that the court will be facing here in this next term.
5: 1-877-532-5797. It's Hot Button Issues Monday. You can join in on the conversation. I see Anita is holding on. Let's get her in, listening to us from Chapel Hill. You're keeping it real, and happy Monday, Sister Anita, and good afternoon to you.
7: Good afternoon. I usually watch Reverend Al on Sunday, but I couldn't watch him this week on Sunday, and I missed you, Mr. Seawright. I'm sorry.
5: Look at that. Oh, man. Well, he was amazing. It was really good.
7: I'm not flirting, I'm just saying. But anyway, what I want to talk about is the girl at Duke.
5: Mm-hmm.
7: And
5: Cornell?
7: I believe in Sharia law now. I don't mind putting girls in some clothes if they don't know how to act or be around the right company. Okay? Mm-hmm. And they were talking about that in this education forum I was talking. And they were saying they didn't want the black men mixing with the white girls in the educational institutions, you know, and they were making all these laws here in North Carolina, you know. And I said, well, so I went up and talked to them because they didn't take questions from the panel. And I said, well, you can solve that by having Sharia law. And mm-hmm. I'm serious. Mm-hmm. You don't want your daughter to be crazy, then you need to teach her not to be crazy.
5: Mm-hmm.
7: And respect that families are involved. But I got something else I want to say to you all real quickly. Rahm Emanuel was on Meet the Press, I think. And he said that he thought daycare, pre-K, and Head Start should all be combined together to help the children achieve more. He said something about Louisiana. And that's what Elijah Muhammad said. You should take care of your babies. The schools cannot take care of babies. And that education conference I was at, conference said that they're having problems with parents and the teachers are doing too much. I said, so are the police and the people in the community that are doing things. People are having a hard time balancing work and being a parent, and no way should we have the institutions taking care of people's children and parenting responsibilities. And Elijah Muhammad told him, take care of your babies. Women, you have a job at home to do, and we men need to respect that. And then I want to say one more thing about the stabbing in Chicago of the 7-year-old child.
5: Oh, yes.
7: It's a shame people are, you know, crazy now. But people are so selfish. People are rude. Everywhere you go, everybody's thinking about self. Nobody has children, but everybody's thinking about self all day where they can't be nice and say hello and be concerned. And then you get people cracking. Because I ain't crack up. I get tired of trying to keep up with all these people when I go out the door. I have to keep saying prayers so that I don't be affected by their non-spiritual lives that they live in and the things that they entertain in their mind. And not to mention this college town is full of drug addiction. Okay, all ages, up to down to 60, 70 years old, and these are Caucasian people, all right? And my name is Noah. God, give me that art. I'm ready to roll. We're going to get out of here. We're going to save this for the children, like Martin Luther King said. And if God give me my art or whatever he's going to use to get me out of this so I can help the children, that's what I'm going to do. And he'll save it for one person, too.
5: All right. All right, Sister Anita, thank you so much for your call. I hear that music. Antoine, we're going to take another break. Dominique Sharpton and Antoine Seawright sitting in. I'm sitting in for Rev. He's traveling in Chicago. But we're sitting in this hot seat. It's Hot Button Issues Monday. Join in on the conversation, 1-877-532-5797. We'll be back with more of Keeping It Real with Sharpton. We'll be right back.

0: evacuation aircraft carrying 6 people. United States Coast Guard officials report crews searched nearly 2,800 square miles of ocean after discovering floating debris field near Nantucket. The Canadian registered Latitude Air Ambulance jet was transporting 4 crew members and 2 medical patients from Bermuda to Boston Logan International Airport when it vanished Saturday. Louisiana Republican Senator John Kennedy announced he's considering a potential presidential campaign in 2028. Speaking on NBC's Meet the Press, the 74-year-old senator stated his current plan is seeking re-election to the United States Senate from Louisiana, but noted he would consider a White House bid if he ever feels he can no longer be effective in Congress, adding that a competitive primary field is healthy for both political parties. FBI Director Kash Patel officially announced his engagement to the country music singer and media personality Alexis Wilkins. The couple shared the news on social media after dating since early 2023. Patel's executive tenure at the Bureau has drawn continued scrutiny from Democratic lawmakers regarding his personal use of official government aircraft accompanied by his now fiancé. And on the college gridiron, Texas remains the undisputed number one team in this nation in the latest college football coaches poll, followed by Georgia, Notre Dame, Miami, and Indiana. Missouri made the biggest leap in the weekly ratings, climbing 9 spots to number 16, while traditional powerhouses Penn State, taken down by Northwestern, and Michigan both fell completely out of the top 25 following weekend defeats. To subscribe to my free daily newsletter, please visit SybilWilks.com. For all the news 24/7, go to News1.com. I'm Sybil Wilkes. Be informed. Be empowered.
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0: Dominique Sharpton here with Antoine Seawright on this Hot Button Issues Monday, taking your calls 1-877-532-5797, 1-877-532-5797. Now, earlier, listeners brought up this shooting in Vienna, Georgia, where two people were killed and dozens were injured. And we're keeping those families certainly in our thoughts as investigators work to establish what happened. And a separate issue before the Supreme Court this term concerns challenges to state bans on semi-automatic rifles, such as AR-15s. Now, supporters emphasize public safety, and challengers are arguing that obviously the restrictions or commonly owned weapons violate the Second Amendment. Now, to be clear, we're not saying a particular weapon was used in Georgia or assuming that this case obviously addresses the circumstances of that shooting, but we are discussing this broader demand for safety and the policies that people are proposing. And so too often someone says, you know, gun rights, and one group stops listening, and then someone says gun safety and another group stops listening. But, you know, meanwhile, families just want to know, what will in all seriousness protect them? And so, you know, people who favor stronger restrictions, you know, people who feel that, you know, serious questions need to be asked, and obviously every proposal, someone who's actually supporting a ban, you know, think of the evidence, of course, that supports that restriction, and how would that enforcement work? And then somebody who's obviously opposing it, what alternatives they support, and how these measures reach people before another family experiences a loss. But both positions should lead to more than criticism on the other side. And so, Antoine, I've been curious, what do you think? How does a candidate have that conversation with voters who do support, you know, gun ownership and also want stronger safeguards? How would they have that conversation?
1: Well, let me redirect 1 second to one important piece that we've talked about consistently on this show since I've been on, and that's the Supreme Court.
0: Yeah.
1: And believe it or not, the Supreme Court is on the ballot on November 3rd. Let me tell you why. Justice Alito just said a few days ago he is considering retiring from the bench. That means that President Trump will have the opportunity to nominate someone to the bench. If we do not have a Democratic Senate, that person will speedily get confirmed if he were to retire. And that means a young, ultra-conservative MAGA justice on the United States Supreme Court for another lifetime appointment, where they already have the uptick with younger and more appointments on court. That's why when we talk about the importance of these elections, not just about Democrat versus Republican, this is about the long-term material well-being of this country and part of the fabric of who we are. We've already seen some rips and tears in the fabric because of this right-wing current iteration of the court. Just imagine if they get a younger, even more conservative justice on the court. So that's thing number one. Thing number two, I'm from the rural South, and I'm a country boy. So we grew up around and having guns for hunting and leisure purposes all around us all of my life. So I'm not anti-gun. What I am is anti the wrong people having guns and anti-training for people who do have them. For an example, Dylan Roof should not have been able to purchase a gun to kill 9 people in a church in Charleston because his background check did not come back clean. That's why we call it the Charleston loophole. We need to fix the law so if your background check does not come back clean, no way you should be able to have a gun. In many states, like my home state of South Carolina and across the country, they pass restrictions, they pass gun legislation to where you need no type of training in order to purchase a gun. I mean, that's dangerous. It doesn't even make sense. That means la-di-da-di and everybody can go get a gun, and things can happen when the wrong people have a gun in their hand. The other aspect they did in my state and a couple other states across the South, they allow you to carry guns in bars. Tell me how dangerous that is. Yeah. Alcohol and guns do not make sense. And so there are a lot of things that I think, generally speaking, we agree on. as it relates to the firearm conversation. Nobody's trying to take your gun away. Nobody's trying to silence your Second Amendment right. But what we are saying is that certain style weapons, like AR-15, according to the family of the person who designed the weapon, said that weapon was not designed to be made for everyday use. It was a military-style weapon. So if the family of the person who designed it says that, then why do we need it on the streets? Why do we need it in our homes?
0: Yeah.
1: And so there's just some common sense, practical things we just have to do and say in conversation we have to have. And these assault-style weapons have constantly caused great tragedy and harm all across our country, from Florida to Nevada, to there are many mass shootings that result in these assault-style weapons, military-style weapons.
0: Do you think it's favorable for politicians to have a community safety plan in their platform as they're running? And how do we even distinguish, like, what a serious plan looks like from a slogan? So how do we know that they're serious about these set plans? And how effective is that for our community?
1: Well, I think every community is going to be different because every election cycle presents different challenges, different opportunities. I also think that different territories provide different opportunities in the way we talk about them. What I think we can do is talk about the places we agree on and yell in those places.
0: All right. 1-877-532-5797. Disco Brian, let's get you in here listening to us from Philadelphia on WURD. You are keeping it real. Good afternoon. Disco?
2: Good afternoon,
0: hey,
2: Dominique
0: hey.
2: And Antoine.
0: How are you?
2: Hey, I'm all right. I'm happy your dad got a beautiful celebration and is keeping it real without his microphone up there in Chicago.
0: Yes.
2: And turning to the hot buttons of the day, beyond the horrifying rape scandal at Cornell, there is another accountability question that it's whispered, but it seems barely discussed. But then again, everything is barely discussed because there's just, what was it Steve Bannon said, you know, a firestorm of BS that, you know, that was the whole point of the Trump administration and turning America into Russia. Anyway, this accountability question that concerns me today, though, y'all, is about higher ed, is who or what are financing and cultivating relationships with these institutions. In 2025 alone, American colleges and universities disclosed more than $5.2 billion in foreign gifts and contracts. And which nation state was the number one foreign source? Do you know, Dominique, or do you know, Antoine?
0: Tell us.
1: I do not.
2: Okay, sorry. Yeah, it's Qatar at more than $1.1 billion in a single year. And China accounted for more than $528 million. Mm-hmm. So it's just, you know, we don't know where the foreign influence is coming from that is literally trying to break America from within. And
0: let me hold you throughout the break. I don't want to cut you off there if you want to hold
2: okay.
0: on. Dominique Sharpton sitting with Antoine Seawright. Hot Button Issues Monday, 1-877-532-5797. We'll be right back with more Keeping It Real with Sharpton. We'll be right back.
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9: 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It's a show where after the talk, you got to take action. 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

0: Keeping it real. Dominique Sharpton sitting in for Reverend Al today with Antoine C. Wright. It's Hot Button Issues Monday. We're taking your calls 1-877-532-5797. 1-877-532-5797. We were talking with Disco Brian before the break. Disco, are you still with us?
1: Hello. Yes.
0: Hello. Back. Yes. Back at you.
1: Mentioning how the number one foreign source of financing American universities is Cotter, has been Cotter over the past 10 years. Now, this is the same Cotter that gifted Trump his $400 million Boeing 747, right? And now this same Cotter Foundation is deliberately expanding its relationships with universities beyond the Ivy League. This year, it announced partnerships with Hampton, Xavier, and Prairie View A&M to bring HBCU students into Cotter's Education City. So get this, y'all. Here's an authoritarian state cultivating relationships with HBCUs while Black African migrant workers in Cotter have been subjected to labor conditions so coercive that human rights groups describe some of them as forced labor, which is also known as slavery. So we have that happening, you know, and we have so many of our progressive friends, influencers, politicians, spending enormous amounts of time talking about AIPAC, Israel, and Israeli influence. But what I keep noticing is that the scrutiny of foreign influence so often seems to stop there. So what I'm wondering is, why isn't there comparable political curiosity about billions flowing into universities from Qatar and China, hundreds of millions from China, and why aren't we equally interested in the soft power of governments that don't permit anything approaching the political pluralism, free press, LGBTQ equality, religious freedom, or even open democratic opposition that American progressives say they value? I mean, I believe we should be asking the question about, you know, authoritarian regimes trying to influence and sway the minds of young people in America, instead of pretending that foreign influence begins and ends with Israel. What? How do y'all feel about that?
0: Well, I feel like you need to, first of all, we got to make it plain, right? So I feel like sometimes our rhetoric can get so rhetorical, right? That we are forgetting that, you know, people need to understand what we're trying to express. And so I feel like, you know, in this moment, I hear what you're saying. I feel like we do, there's one instance of financial crisis. There's on the other instance, you know, having to explain to a mother or a grandmother why they can't get their Medicaid or why they can't, you know, there's no after school available in their communities and they have to work, you know, till 6 o'clock and they have to figure out how to take care. So I think that we have to find a way to make our communication more accessible so people across the board understand, you know, that we are in crisis and that our communication can, of course, leverage influence and leverage mobilization and activity to push for change. So I feel like in our conversations with allies, thank you, Disco Brian, for being one of the fervent ones. I think that we need to really be specific in our activities, but also make it plain in our conversation so that we are not only meeting the needs of those who need to hear what we have to say, but we're understanding that activity brings motion towards our progress that we're trying to get and accomplish. So I just ask you, brother, when we talk about this and when we make it and keep it real, we got to make it plain. So that's what I feel.
1: Amen. Amen.
2: And Dominique, I agree with you. I live by the notion, KISS, keep it simple, see right. and I think it's important. But there's another aspect to think about Disco Bryant and Dominique, and here's what I think: it's messaging, it's messengers, it's message, and it's mechanism.
0: Yes,
2: I call it the four M's of effective communication, and sometimes we miss that. The understanding of how important that is when we talk about any given issue at any given time to any given audience.
0: Yeah. Let's not miss that.
3: I appreciate it, y'all. It's like there's just so much going on that it, you know, and ultimately this close to the midterms, as I told your dad, I'm not coming with any smoke for even people that are aligned blue until that midterm. And then after we hopefully win and have a majority, I don't know. I hope we can have some honest discussions about, fractures and disagreements amongst ourselves that can be, I don't know, done in a way that's constructive instead of accusatory or, in pursuit of canceling, right?
0: Yeah.
3: And I think, Antoine, you are such an eloquent, almost prophetic strategist in those terms. And I'm so, it warms my heart to know that you're in rooms with important people, having conversations about what I believe you and I are pretty much agreed on regarding a lot of our progressive friends. And I just hope that those conversations, can happen and can result in understanding. I think that's what I really hope for, is that people that we might disagree with can come to understand what you always talk about, which is the pragmatism, the history of the civil rights movement being pragmatic voters. And I just, I pray that our leftist friends can come off the extremism train and try to find common ground. So bless y'all. Mm-hmm. Thank you so much for taking my call.
0: Thank you so much for calling in and for keeping it real and for, of course, participating in this Hot Button Issues Monday, because we got a lot to talk about and got a lot to do. As we are closing out this segment, Antoine, I don't know if there's anything else you want to bring forward. Certainly, we know that we are in a fight, brother, and we know that we've got a lot to do and a lot to get going. But if you had to make a clear case, I think, for enforcement or for fair process or for both, what would you say that will help really translate to voters what we need to do in this moment as it relates to that, as it relates to policy, as it relates to any of that? You want to speak to that really quickly?
2: Let me say two things, Dominique. First of all, check your status. The voter registration deadline for many states around the country is coming upon us. In many states, that deadline is today. It's so easy to check your status. Go and do that at your state or local election commission online. Check your status. Number two, early voting has begun in many places across the country. If you can and your state allows, please, ma'am, please, sir, go govern yourselves accordingly and cast your vote early, because we don't know what kind of tomfoolery may exist on November 3rd. November 3rd is the last day to vote, but there are plenty of states with plenty of opportunities to vote before November 3rd. And then thirdly, Dominique, I would just say this election is one of contrast and one of a clear choice. On one hand, you have a group of people that I subscribe to, for the Democratic Party, who are fighting for an affordable America. That means holding the crooks accountable. That means lowering costs for the basic necessities that we all need that have been driven up by the actions and lack of actions of this current administration and this current makeup of Congress. And then the third element is saving health care. Which we know that 25 million Americans across the country, including 18.2 million Americans in places that Donald Trump won, are seeing their premiums, copays, and deductibles double, triple, in some cases quadruple. And that means people are going to die because they do not have accessible and affordable quality health care. And then the last point to the square, as I make my 4 points, Dominique, is like, look, no matter the differences we may have appeared, and I say may have appeared, to have amongst each other in these primaries that we just, some of us just went through, they do not compare with the extremists on the other side who have taken up, defunded your health care, who have allowed 18 plus people die in a war of choice, have killed people in cold blood in the form of ICE, have made your rent, your utilities, your gas, your groceries, and everything else increase on top of over 200 food recalls because they fired the food inspector. And don't forget the largest cut to Medicaid and SNAP benefits in American history. The choice cannot be clear.
0: All right. Antoine Seawright, thank you as always, brother, for joining us. Hot Button Issues Monday. Dominique Sharp is sitting in the hot seat forever now, taking your calls, 1-877-532-5797. We'll be back with more of Keeping It Real with Sharpton. We'll be right back.
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5: It's Sybil Wilkes with what we need to know. In central Georgia, state and local authorities are actively investigating a tragic mass shooting that erupted during a huge homecoming celebration in Vianna, Georgia. Dooley County Coroner Brett Walls confirmed two men were killed and 35 other people were injured when gunfire broke out early Sunday morning near Pine Street. The Georgia Bureau of Investigation reports sheriff's deputies were already patrolling the block party, which drew roughly 1,000 people, as state agents and local deputies appealed to the public for information. The former Federal Trade Commission chair, Lina Khan, is strongly warning against allowing artificial intelligence corporations to self-regulate. Speaking on ABC's This Week Sunday, Khan called the voluntary self-regulation efforts a proven failure and an enormous mistake. Her comments follow a high-profile White House meeting where President Trump hosted chief executives from Anthropic, OpenAI, and NVIDIA, which agreed to self-police their AI systems alongside promised congressional oversight. Federal officials believe that Fly Dubai co-pilot accused of attacking his captain with a crash axe during the Israel-bound flight acted entirely alone. United States and Israeli security officials confirmed the suspect, identified as an Omani national, executed the mid-air attempt without co-conspirators, while United Arab Emirates authorities lead the ongoing terrorism investigation into the violent event. And in health research, a new study reveals that consuming 40 grams of walnuts during dinner time can significantly improve overall sleep quality and reduce daytime drowsiness. Researchers explain walnuts contain natural melatonin and tryptophan, adding that regular consumption also helps lower cholesterol levels, improve digestion, and support long-term healthy aging. Bring on the walnuts. To subscribe to my free daily newsletter, please visit SybilWilkes.com. For all the news 24/7, go to News1.com. I'm Sybil Wilkes. Be informed. Be empowered.
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9: Hi, it's Governor Westmore. 5 years ago, one of the first places I visited before announcing my campaign was the local barbershop to talk to some guys about their priorities. And I heard a lot about crime.
10: Two of my students got shot. It's dealing with that stuff every single day, and they demonize as if we have a choice to live the way that we live. In this moment, like you said, it's a systematic thing.
9: I made a commitment that if I became governor, public safety would be my top priority. And that's exactly what we've done. We made record investments in local law enforcement. We worked with community leaders and provided those coming home a second chance at life. Now, violent crime is at a 40-year low in Maryland. We've got a lot more work to do, but we are making historic progress. Let's keep going.
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23: I am here, Reverend Al, with Dr. Glenda Glover at Tennessee State University, and I have the Tennessee State University leaders who all want to thank you for being our civil rights leader.
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23: And I'm probably going to need your help on this legal fight. You know, they shorted the historically black colleges and universities to the tune of about $13 billion. And Tennessee State was the one they shorted the most.
24: Absolutely. Well, let me know. I'm on the next plane as soon as you holler. You know, when Ben Crump called, I don't even question it. I just head to the airport and get the details on the way.
25: Live from the National Action Network corporate headquarters in New York. Keeping it real. And now, America's number one civil rights leader, the Reverend Al Sharpton.
0: Keeping it real. Keeping it real. I'm Dominique Sharpton, sitting in for the Rev. Reverend Sharpton is traveling today. He is in Chicago, Illinois, where Reverend Sharpton is continuing on with National Action Network in this AI fluency initiative. And certainly we want to continue to uplift in this space and in many spaces as we convene around the country that AI is very important. We've got to know about it. We've got to be involved. We've got to do our due diligence. We've got to activate ourselves and inform ourselves and equip ourselves with how we operate in this AI space. And so certainly, of course, National Action Network for the continued efforts to in the need and for a communities all across the country to get involved and to be about action. So Rev is in Chicago. I'm sitting in the hot seat and certainly taking your calls all across the country as it is Hot Button Issues Monday, and we are taking your calls. You can join in on the conversation. Call us at 1-877-532-5797. 1-877-532-5797. Want to, as many of you who are watching this live stream saw me really focused here trying to get this announcement information, but I want to, of course, make this special announcement as those who are watching us all over the country via live stream and those who tune in to our weekly huddle, our National Action Network's youth huddle on tonight. There's a special huddle that we are inviting everyone to participate in. 3 months later, what happened to Nolan Wells? And as we continue to stand up for Nolan Wells all over the country, many of you know October 4th marked 3 months since 18-year-old Nolan Wells went missing in Mississippi and was later found dead. A grand jury has since returned that no indictments will be made or had in this case, while his cause and manner of death still remain undetermined. And so tonight we are bringing together voices from media, law, and civil rights, clergy, and youth advocacy to really discuss where this case stands, and of course the unanswered questions that continue to be, and what responsible next steps should look like. And so our regular huddle program begins at 6 o'clock p.m. Eastern time. We ask you to come on and join the restream at 6:45, and then we will start the event live at 7 o'clock p.m. You can join us right on the website, watching us live stream at nationalactionnetwork.net. But everyone who can, please join us as we continue to elevate Nolan Wells and this case as it continues to remain unanswered, unjustified, and we continue to seek answers of what happened to Nolan Wells. And there are, of course, and thank you for that, but there are two more issues. And as we've been discussing this, and thank Brother Antoine Seawright for joining us as he does every Monday, but we've been discussing these issues, and two more that are on the Supreme Court's agenda that deserve attention. AP reports cases involving deportation to third countries, and also detention without bond hearings. And then separately, Catholic preschools in Colorado who are challenging their exclusion from a publicly funded program over admission policies that are affecting LGBTQ families. And so these are separate but unresolved disputes. And if we start with immigration, I feel like people can disagree about enforcement priorities and still ask how a decision is checked before it causes actual harm that may be difficult to reverse. And so who reviews these facts? What opportunity exists to really identify this mistake? And then how is a claim about danger actually evaluated? If someone is being sent to a country other than their home country, and the destination is not a small detail, and people will obviously want to know what connection this person has there, what conditions await them, what opportunity they have to really raise this objection. And so those questions need answers. And certainly a bond hearing is not a guarantee of release. And so we should describe that also accurately. And a hearing allows a decision to be considered. It does not really predetermine the outcome. And so listeners, those of you who support strong immigration enforcement, I challenge you. I want to know what safeguards you really want to make against these mistakes. And then coming into this conversation, because, you know, supporting enforcement doesn't necessarily mean that you can't ask whether decision has been reviewed properly. And those who are concerned about this administration's approach, I think, should tell us what process you believe is necessary, because I think discussing that would also work. And then can a candidate actually make a clear case for enforcement and fair process altogether? This is what I was asking Antoine. You know, what language will actually help for us voters to really understand that? And I think that government should be able to explain its limits on power. I think that our request for review should not automatically be treated as opposition to every enforcement action. And I think that we should also avoid discussing everyone who is affected by immigration policy as though they have the same status or circumstances, because they don't. They do not. And when we erase those distinctions, the public conversations, I feel, become less useful. And now in the preschool dispute, you know, that asks a different question about government programs and religious organizations who say that their beliefs, you know, should be respected. And Colorado, for one, says that schools participating in its publicly funded program must meet non-discrimination requirements. Now, at the center of this are parents who are literally trying to find early childhood education, parents who want answers, parents who want support and care for their children. I take religious freedom very seriously, and a parent should be able to ask what access a publicly funded program provides for their child. What obligations do you believe should accompany public funding? I mean, if an organization accepts that funding, what conditions, right, still should government be able to require? And where do you believe that these religious freedoms limits often these conditions? I think there's room to discuss both of these concerns very seriously. But I think that we need to really distinguish the fact, you know, rather we're talking between a religious institution or we're talking about, you know, other concerns or what religious freedom even consists of. I think that we need to really understand the practical questions that still remain. And I think that we need to also elevate the questions that need to be answered. 1-877-532-5797. 1-877-532-5797. I think we can go to a caller. Let's go to Raj, listening to us from Cleveland. Roger, keeping it real. Jump in here. Good afternoon. Raj, are you there? Hello? Raj, we can't hear you, Raj. All right, let's try to get Raj on a better line. Raj, get on a better line. Ronnie, let's go to you, listening to us from Philadelphia on WURD. Ronnie, if you're there, you're keeping it real. All right, y'all, let's get these phones together. We're going to take this break. Dominique Sharpton here, sitting in for Reverend Al on this Hot Button Issues Monday. Taking your calls, 1-877-532-5797. We'll be back with more of Keeping It Real with Sharpton. We'll be right back.

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1: It's Sybil Wilkes with what we need to know. Well, we're 30 days out until the midterm elections, and President Trump is urging Republican voters to head to the polls as if his name was on the ballot. Speaking at an Ohio campaign rally for Republican Senator John Husted in his tight race against the former Senator, Democrat Sherrod Brown, the president warned supporters that a Democratic congressional victory would trigger the worst economic inflation in United States history. The Pentagon pulled roughly a dozen B-1 bombers from Royal Air Force Station Fairford in the United Kingdom following a thwarted terror plot. While six suspects accused of plotting the air attack linked to Iran were released on bail, American bombers returned to domestic bases while remaining on high combat alert. Meanwhile, security has also been heightened at other British bases housing U.S. fighter jets. In higher education legal developments, the attorney representing the victim in the Cornell University sexual assault case is accusing campus authorities of an official cover-up. Appearing on CNN's State of the Union over the weekend, attorney Thomas Jeffra stated the victim's explicit statement that she was raped was omitted from the initial police reports, alleging more than seven men participated in drugging and assaulting the woman in 2024. A landmark study analyzing 48,000 pediatric medical visits reveals that children exposed to secondhand vaping in the home suffer significantly higher rates of severe asthma attacks. Presented at the American Academy of Pediatrics conference in San Diego, researchers warned that combining traditional tobacco and e-cigarette use creates the highest risk, emphasizing there's no safe level of indoor smoke exposure for children. To subscribe to my free daily newsletter, please visit SybilWilkes.com. For all the news 24/7, go to News1.

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0: Keeping It Real. Dominique Sharpton sitting in for the Rev today. Rev is traveling in Chicago. Dominique is sitting in the hot seat as it is Hot Button Issues Monday. And we're taking your calls, taking your comments. 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And I see our Queen Evangelist Ramsey in the chat talking about DEI Thursday. So make sure all of you who are able and will come out to join us as we will be convening this week for the 141st week. We've been out there demonstrating for 141 weeks, and we invite you to join us to keep DEI alive, standing and demonstrating outside of the office of Bill Ackman, and that address is 787 11th Avenue in New York City. We start at 12 noon every Thursday, and we invite you to join us this Thursday at 12 noon right outside 787 11th Avenue in Manhattan, New York at 12 o'clock noon. Thank you to Evangelist Ramsey and those warriors, action fighters who are on the ground, really continuing the efforts to not only keep DEI alive, but to stand up in the spirit of National Action Network, in the spirit of our ancestors who stood and fought and some even bled and died for our right to vote, for us to continue to elevate our rights and to continue to advocate for our rights. And so we invite you to join us to keep DEI alive. That's this Thursday and every Thursday right outside 787 11th Avenue in Manhattan, beginning at 12 noon. And also, you know, today's reporting also was stating that the Democratic Congressional Campaign Committee, I wanted to talk about this. They've added six candidates to its red and blue, to its red to blue program, extending its targets into districts that strongly supported Trump in his 2024 election. And so that signals party support and investment. It does not establish to me, you know, that those races are now likely Democratic wins. But I feel like, you know, when a party expands its target list, I'm like, what are we seeing here? What are we seeing? Is it evidence that voters are moving? Is it an opportunity to make the other party spend money defending more territory? Is it candidates who have really built strong local operations? I really want to help us to understand how this decision is made. And you know, for listeners, obviously campaigns have limited resources, as we know, money and staff time and volunteer hours can't be everywhere at once. And this new target can help a challenger, but the campaign still has to turn that support into votes. And so that takes a lot more than just a national headline. And I feel like, you know, does the candidate understand the district? You know, are there local people engaged? You know, can the campaign really reach voters who don't usually participate in the midterms? You know, can it explain what the candidate would actually do? And so I really want, and as we are really honing in and really understanding this political process and understanding that, of course, local elections are so, so very important, I think that it's also our service as we are talking in conversation and also coupling that with our activities. I feel like we need to elevate these strategies as well, because, you know, a family is worried about bills. A candidate really needs more than a general statement that the economy should improve. You know, you got to explain the proposal, you know, and if the concern is healthcare, you got to explain, you know, whose benefits and how this policy is funded. You got to explain how people shouldn't and won't feel ignored. You know, you've got to really demonstrate, I think, that you listen, right, before asking us to trust you. And so I feel like, you know, there is a disconnect sometimes when we're talking about what these candidates' platforms are, when we're talking about what candidates speak to us, when we're talking about what issues should even be on the platform, right? And based on not only promises, but practicality, exactly what practically these candidates can actually get done while they're in office. And so, you know, we can't lose sight of the importance of how these things interface, how these things work together. You know, and the messaging is important. I feel like it's important for us to, you know, to also talk about, yeah, where the money is and how more resources can be available to elevate platforms and to elevate things that we know we need to get past and we need to get done. We need resources in order to elevate that messaging, elevate those causes, elevate that information, how it's getting disseminated and how it's getting broadcasted to us in various channels. We've got to, of course, keep Black radio and Black media alive. I'm going to go to you still, Bill, because I know you're going to keep it real and going to tell us how to do that. But we also, we've got to continue in these conversations, but in our activity, we've got to be more about it. And we've got to really step up to the plate in this moment and be about it. Brother Still Bill, I'm going to go to you, listening to us from Cincinnati on the Buzz. Always a pleasure speaking with you. You are keeping it real, brother. Good afternoon and happy Hot Button Issues Monday to you.
1: This is the day the Lord has made, and I will rejoice and be glad in it, and I will keep it real.
0: Oh, yes.
1: Good afternoon, my sister.
0: Good afternoon.
1: And to you, Reverend Sequest.
0: Yes, we've lost C-Wright. He's gone with us, but we hear you anyway. That's all
1: okay. Right. All right. Well, right now I'm nursing a cold because I received it about a week ago. And a week ago I turned 66.
0: What? And,
1: yes. I
0: happy
1: had a
0: belated birthday.
1: Yeah, and I had to cut it short because of how sick I am, but I'm getting better. But just to show you that you can't keep a good man down. And I believe in doing good. I believe in doing right. And, you know, the thing is that with my city, Cincinnati, there's a whole lot of monkey business. I tell you the truth. Mm. And it disgusts me that, you know, we got people, our people, Black people, that sit up here and they worship Donald Trump. Like he is the second coming of Jesus Christ. And this thing that he's going to give us $1 million, especially, you know, with Medicare and all that, it's just a lie, like he always does. He lies constantly. And really, I don't like talking about him because it's just a thing where he is just simple-minded. He has no remorse for what he does. And, you know, it's just sickening. And I, like I said, and like I always say to your father, I praise him for the work that he does. I understand that he's coming to Cincinnati at some point, and then I heard that he's canceled for some reason. And the thing is that I'm hoping that he comes again so, you know, we can meet and anoint each other. Anoint each other in the blood of Jesus. And I do believe in him. And I do believe that God is overseeing everything that goes on, such as earlier this year where Trump closed the government down, and we had people overseas and everywhere starving and everything, to where we had churches opening up their food pantries and donating food and everything to those that need it. And that's just to show you that God is watching everything that we do.
0: Oh, yes.
1: And Dominique, you are an equal access to the crusade alongside of your father. And I always appreciate talking to you.
0: Same here.
1: I'm going to cut it short because of how I'm feeling right now. And there are other callers that want to talk to you and everything.
0: Yeah,
1: you know,
0: that's all right.
1: Just being in consideration.
0: Thank you so much. Always a pleasure speaking with you. And thank you for joining us on this Hot Button Issues Monday. And thank you for your call. And, you know, still, Bill, when I think about what you were saying, and we look at, you know, there's a recent poll that came out, NBC News and Telemundo, who showed that 27% of Hispanic registered voters still approve President Donald Trump's job performance. 27%. That is too many people. What are they talking about? I'm just like, what are y'all looking at? What is going on? We got to talk about it, but we got to be about it. I'm going to take this break. Dominique Sharp is sitting in for Rev. Hot Button Issues Monday. We'll be back with more Keeping It Real, y'all, with Sharpton. We'll be right back.

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0: keeping it real. Dominique Sharpton here, Hot Button Issues Monday. Certainly been a pleasure speaking with you all today. Reverend Sharpton will be back with us tomorrow to talk with us about his travels in Chicago today as he traveled to spread the word on AI fluency and how important that is for us and our communities across the country. 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Now, for those of you who participated in Reverend Sharpton's birthday over the weekend, he turned 72 years old, and we had a star-studded event at the House of Justice for the Saturday Action Rally. We had Governor Kathy Hochul of New York and Mayor Zohran Mamdani and many others who joined us from near and far to celebrate the birthday of our leader, our crusader for justice, the Reverend Dr. Al Sharpton. So thank you all for your heartfelt love, appreciation, support, and for your well wishes on Reverend Sharpton's birthday this past weekend as he turned 72 years young. Let's go back to the phones and speak with Percy. Percy Johnson holding on, listening to us from Detroit. Percy, you are keeping it real. Happy Hot Button Issues Monday. Percy Johnson, are you there?
1: I am, Dominique.
0: All right.
1: It's good seeing you. I'm sitting up in here in my family room, and I'm watching you on YouTube, my sister, and you holding it down.
0: I'm trying, brother. Thank you so much.
1: No, you take that word "try" out of your vocabulary, okay?
0: All right.
1: You doing what it takes to do it, you know, and you're taking it to another level. You're good, Dominique. So
0: I got you.
1: Hold your
0: Thank
1: head
0: you,
1: up
0: brother.
1: High, and I'm proud of you. And it's always so encouraging. I'm 1 year older than your daddy, so it's always encouraging for me to see young folks such as you and your age that are coming to
0: that.
1: The table and being a voice and encouraging each other to get out of here to be civically involved, Dominique. And that's my heartbeat of what moves me. I had a chance to go to, in fact, I was in Chicago this past weekend, and I went to that President Obama's museum, you know, that they have there in Chicago. And I tell you, Dominique, it being 73 and being living during that year when he won and came into office and watch him thrive and showing the stuff that they showing that history really brought me back to where our country was in such a uplifting moment, and we were moving in the right direction of how we should be moving as a people. And then to see a lot of the films and the pictures of how we rallied together of all different nationalities, all diversity of people, you know, all just people that were just really concerned about making sure that we could just have good human civil rights and being in good schooling and just health care and be moving in a direction where everybody's being respected and lifted up to be their best. And now to be living like what we live in now, seeing these folks that are in office and how we, our Congress, our Republican majority Congress right now, y'all, this is a midterm election.
0: Mm-hmm.
1: And we got a serious time. Seriously, they are not doing their job, and they deserve to be removed. There's no way in the world that, I wanted to say the other word, but I didn't. That they should be staying in power, and we as people right now have the ability to remove this foolishness, repeal Project 25, repeal these policies that DOGE put in place. They broke our system down and broke our jobs and the good government jobs that we had, took people out of work and all that, and reversed this thing by participating and voting in this election. So I'm going to challenge everybody can hear my voice on your station right now. Ask yourself, What are you going to do when you go out and vote? How many other people are you going to encourage and get out to come vote with you and make sure that somebody else is coming to the poll? Who That's are you right. going to go pick up and take to the election poll? Who are you going to check and make sure that they got their absentee ballot? Who are you going to call and make sure that they know what their voting status is so they can make sure that they turn out? We need numbers that showed out better than when President Obama ran for election. We get those numbers of people to turn out that when President Obama won both terms. Do you know, people, that we can turn this mess around and we can make this thing start working the way it's supposed to work? So we must look in the mirror, people, and ask yourself, take the challenge of doing something other than just you going to the poll by yourself and voting and not making sure you are encouraging at least 5 or 10 other people to get out and participate in this thing and get civically involved.
0: Got that. Tell them. Don't only be about it, but bring somebody with you to the experience. Thank you so much, Percy, for your voice and for joining us on Keeping It Real this afternoon. Let's go to Ira listening to us from Washington, D.C. Ira, you're keeping it real. Get in here. Get in on this conversation. It's Hot Button Issues Monday.
2: Well, good evening. Thanks for taking my call. I just want to keep it short and brief. I had to change my subject on something that you was talking about.
0: Okay.
2: My subject is, when you're talking about Nolan Wells' case, I told your dad a while back, and I still keep telling it, this is where I see the thing. These are people that statewide possible cover-up to protect the 3 young non-white kids, okay? I mean, non-black kids. And the parents and their families who are related to the legal system has real deep ties in covering up the whole thing. It's really to protect that family. Because if one person breaks and we find out something that is true, you're going to see that chain of reaction where you're going to find that it was a whole lot of stuff covered up, even from the coroners and all that stuff. And we all know that, but it's no way we can really actually prove it if somebody breaks. When they break, then we're going to get it. Okay, my second thing is, my quick subject is this. We talk about Telemundo, that 22% or whatever about those people that voted.
0: Yeah.
2: I'm going to tell you like this. And my theory and what my understanding about a lot of stuff that goes on in communications, number 47 has people in low places, and they purchase a lot of things, and they run and control a lot of stuff behind the scenes. They may have told them people, hey, if you say anything difficult or different about 47 and his force or whatever, then they're going to pull them license or they'll find a way to remove you. And that's what they did, even with Stephen Colbert. They removed him for telling political jokes, which was the truth. They took him off the air, and they put the other guy to tell jokes on there to keep people satisfied and keep us from knowing the truth. So that's my point for the day. We have to watch what they do because they're not honest, and they use money in order to leverage to manipulate people who have small minds. So just be mindful of that what they try to do is really a cover-up. And when the thing breaks, we're going to see something, okay? Thank you so much for taking my call.
0: All right now, Ira. Thank you so much. Thank you for keeping it real. And thank you for joining us on this Hot Button Issues Monday. Let me get Ronnie. Ronnie, if you're there, can I get you in here? Listening to us from Philadelphia on WURD. Ronnie, you're there. You're keeping it real.
3: Hi, Dominique.
0: Hi, Dominique.
3: I spoke to you about 6 weeks ago. I was telling you about the Jump Out Boys
0: in
3: North Jersey. Mm-hmm. Well, the person that I was helping to get the body cam and all that stuff, he's the one that they are searching for in that Wawa incident in Toms River.
0: Wow.
3: And it just, because every day he called or every other day, and it was just eating him up, you know.
0: Wow.
3: So that's him, and it'll come up, you know, if they take him alive, and I'm hoping that they do. I went on Facebook and I advised them, please, brother, turn yourself in. You don't want nobody else's families to get hurt. You don't want nobody else's children to lose a parent, you know. But on a brighter note, today is my mom's 92nd birthday.
0: Wow.
3: Mama Lou. She turned 92 years old today.
0: Wow.
3: So I'm giving her a little dinner party.
0: Happy birthday to your mom. 92 years young. What a blessing.
3: 92. She
0: to
3: got
0: be
3: those
0: here.
3: Jeans.
0: Wow.
3: Reverend Daughtry, yes.
0: Imagine all that she's seen. My goodness.
3: Huh?
0: Imagine all that she has seen.
3: Oh, yes.
0: Oh, my goodness.
3: Yes. She was born in 1934.
0: Mm-hmm.
3: And I came along in 58.
0: Wow.
3: And it don't seem like it's been that long. Anyway, is the youth huddle going to be on tonight?
0: Well, you put it'll be on tonight. We start at 6:30. Tonight we start at 7 because we're talking about Nolan Wells. And we've got a group, a panel of people that are going to be joining us. So I want you to tune in. All those who can tune in, please. We're going to continue to lift up the name of Nolan Wells. And we're going to continue to lift up our activities into, yes, and not only discussing it, but to raising, thank you for your call, for raising positivity as we continue to lift up the name of Nolan Wells. Thank you so much for your call, and thank you for participating in Hot Button Issues Monday. You too. And thank all those who participating in Hot Button Issues Monday who called us and got through. Reverend Sharpton will be joining us again tomorrow to give us an update live from Chicago and all that he had going on today as he was discussing AI fluency and as we continue to elevate that in spaces that really need our advocacy across the country. And as Reverend Sharpton says, whatever you do, however you feel, wherever you go, make sure you tell someone. Reverend Sharpton told you, Dominique is telling you, you got to keep it real. Keep it real. Keep it real. We'll talk with y'all tomorrow.
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5: It's Sybil Wilkes with what we need to know. An intense search and rescue operation continues off the coast of Massachusetts. This following the sudden crash of a medical evacuation aircraft carrying six people. United States Coast Guard officials report crews searched nearly 2,800 square miles of ocean after discovering floating debris field near Nantucket. The Canadian registered Latitude Air Ambulance jet was transporting four crew members and two medical patients from Bermuda to Boston Logan International Airport when it vanished Saturday. Louisiana Republican Senator John Kennedy announced he's considering a potential presidential campaign in 2028. Speaking on NBC's Meet the Press, the 74-year-old senator stated his current plan is seeking re-election to the United States Senate from Louisiana, but noted he would consider a White House bid if he ever feels he can no longer be effective in Congress, adding that a competitive primary field is healthy for both political parties. FBI Director Kash Patel officially announced his engagement to the country music singer and media personality Alexis Wilkins. The couple shared the news on social media after dating since early 2023. Patel's executive tenure at the Bureau has drawn continued scrutiny from Democratic lawmakers regarding his personal use of official government aircraft accompanied by his now fiance. And on the college gridiron, Texas remains the undisputed number one team in this nation in the latest college football coaches poll, followed by Georgia, Notre Dame, Miami, and Indiana. Missouri made the biggest leap in the weekly ratings, climbing 9 spots to number 16, while traditional powerhouses Penn State, taken down by Northwestern, and Michigan both fell completely out of the top 25 following weekend defeats. To subscribe to my free daily newsletter, please visit SybilWilkes.com. 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I'm Sybil Wilkes. Be informed. Be empowered.
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10: Hi, it's Governor Westmore. 5 years ago, one of the first places I visited before announcing my campaign was the local barbershop to talk to some guys about their priorities. And I heard a lot about crime.
11: Two of my students got shot. It's dealing with that stuff every single day, and they demonize as if we have a choice to live the way that we live. In this moment, like you said, it's a systematic thing.
10: I made a commitment that if I became governor, public safety would be my top priority. 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Now, violent crime is at a 40-year low in Maryland. We've got a lot more work to do, but we are making historic progress. Let's keep going.
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0: And Grand Rising family, and thanks for starting your week with us again. Later, a black politics expert, Dr. James Taylor, will break down the history of black voting patterns and also share how redistricting could lead trends and shape our next month's elections, how they could work in favor of the Democrats. But before Dr. Taylor, Garveyites, Brother Sango Baye in Washington, D.C., and Chief Fode checking in from Freetown, Liberia, will update us on the Black Star Action Network's transformative work. But first, let's get Kevin to reopen the classroom doors. Grand Rising, Kevin.
1: Grand Rising indeed, Carl Nelson. Don't pay the ransom. I made it. The devil tried to catch me, but you resist the devil and he will flee.
0: That's what they say.
1: That's what the old folks say. Yes.
0: So, yeah, we're starting up a collection here to bail you out, man. You know.
1: Yes, exactly. Ignore the ransom note, man. I'm all well. And how are you feeling, my friend?
0: I'm still learning. Good to know that you're well, though. I'm still learning, Kevin.
1: Yeah, and it's good that you are still consistent as you continue to grow in learning and knowledge. I wish I could remember the saying that the Dalai Lama had about that. There's something about, you know, strength, you know, the consistency that brings strength into your life. And so you're definitely strengthening your brain power and the brain cells, right?
0: Oh, yeah. And they say when you learn, you got to share what you learn. You can't keep it to yourself.
1: Right. That's a part of it, because when you teach, you're learning as you teach. And that's that's inside of you and every one of us is to be a teacher of something. Right. You are correct. An expert of something. You're not
0: each and every one of us.
1: Right.
0: In some special way. Yeah.
1: Yeah, get over the imposter syndrome. You're not an imposter. You're here for a purpose. There you go, from the Kevin Langford corner there. And speaking of imposters, though, man, what happened in London? Come on, girl. Are the football fields bad in London? Does it cause people to hurt themselves? Mark Mariota, you know, he hurt his knee, and we were playing with the third-string quarterback, and a couple of the other linemen hurt themselves. And all of it led to a sad 30-13 loss for the Washington Commanders, man. Did they have to go all the way to London for that?
0: Well, the injuries, that's a major problem, Kevin. At some point, they're going to have to look at that. Why quarterbacks and other positions are getting injured like that, they're going to have to address that issue. As you say, now, hopefully, first-string quarterback Jaden will be able to go against the Giants next week, but we'll see.
1: Yeah, and the third string guy, Ethan Kalamanis, he did pretty good. I mean, for not having had any practice, and he threw that one beautiful touchdown, and I was just listening.
0: Yeah, but the problem is he's got to learn the playbook. I hope they get this extensive playbook, a big folder with all these plays in it, and you're really not paying attention because you're a third string quarterback, so you probably get a chance at a mop up if they're blown out a team or losing real bad. They'll put you in, get some experience, but you're really not concentrating that you're going to play.
1: Yeah,
0: and then all of a sudden, you're on,
1: right.
0: And you've got to memorize some of these plays that you probably just flipped over. So yeah, it's a big deal.
1: Well, Dan Quinn said that he was going to focus on the plays that he was most comfortable with. So apparently that bomb that he threw and for a touchdown was one of his most practiced moves that he had done, you know, and then the rest was just that thing on his wrist, you know?
0: Yeah. Leave out the complex ones, you know, the audibles and all, you know, just leave that out. Just make it real simple for him. Yeah. Because he's already under a lot of pressure.
1: Right. Then he tried that play action one, and that didn't quite work, right? Either there wasn't enough play or there wasn't enough action. I'm not sure how that works out. But, last thing about that, Dan Quinn said that Jaden Daniels is expected to play against the Giants, and I guess they're just going to put the whole team on his shoulders.
0: Yeah, and that's a 1 o'clock game on Sunday. Meanwhile, the Ravens beat the Titans 24-18. They play the Falcons in the Sunday night game next Sunday, 8 o'clock, 8:20, I guess, about the time that game starts on Sunday, next Sunday. Ravens are rolling.
1: They know how to. They know how to play, man.
0: But Lamar got injured too, so that's it. Yeah, man. So we'll see how that works out.
1: Wow. And in other Baltimore news, sad note: a 12-year-old girl named Chloe Ishwe was tragically killed, and four adults were injured Saturday, October 3rd, after being caught in the crossfire of a shootout sparked by a parking dispute at Leon Day Park in Southwest Baltimore. A parking dispute, really, man? And you pull out your gun. The shooting occurred near a youth football homecoming game taking place at the park. According to NBC News, Baltimore Police Commissioner Richard Worley stated that two men got into an argument over a parking space, began shooting at each other like some cowboy movie or something. I don't understand this. And police are actively searching for at least two armed suspects involved in the exchange of gunfire. No arrests have been made. Mayor Brandon Scott condemned the shooting as a disgusting act of senseless violence, urging anyone with information to come forward. And Mark, who sent me this story in Baltimore, Mark said that one of his cousins was there at the game, you know, and little cousin, and he or she is devastated now. What's going on?
0: Those are incidents you don't forget that easy. It has a lasting impact when you've seen, you know, life flash in front of you. You know, you wonder, wow, yeah, it's something we got to deal with, man. I mean, fighting over a parking space that it gets to that level.
1: Yeah,
0: the parking space is going to be there when both of you are gone. It was there before you were there, and it's going to be there when both of you are gone. Why fight over it?
1: Even if you had to pay for the parking space. The point is that it still should be some way to negotiate over that. I mean, you know, hey, maybe fisticuffs. How about fists opposed to guns, man?
0: Remember just walking away and find another spot.
1: Well, yeah, then there's that. But remember back in the day, it was, people would fight things out quicker than shooting at each other, you know. It seems uncanny, unreal. Not to belabor all of this, cooler weather is, of course, in the area now. We're major temperature drop with a brisk fall chill in the air. There's a missing University of Maryland student. Police are searching for a 22-year-old University of Maryland student last seen in a campus garage. And then as far as Trump goes, Trump has launched the Super Intelligence Force for AI Safety, and he names Jay Clayton as the White House AI czar. Why is everybody going to be a czar?
0: Right. Or a blue ribbon panel, you know.
1: Right, right. And you're saying that he's trying to adopt and brand the name Super Intelligence?
0: Right. He actually did it by executive order. So no longer in the federal government is referred as, artificial intelligence anymore.
1: It's now super intelligence.
0: Super intelligence, yeah. So, but we'll see if, I guess he feels he can make changes in the entire world. We'll start using that phrase now, super intelligence. You know, the entire world, it infects the entire world. They're not going to think about super intelligence, you know, kind of like they're not going to think about the Gulf of America. You know, that's how it's going to be. But anyway.
1: It's super intelligence. I can hear him saying that. Hey, look, so that's the way it is on the 5th of October. Happy Monday. And thank you for your time, Carl. Your guest is standing by.
0: All right. Thanks, Kevin. Welcome back. All right, family. 10 after the top. I was bringing our guest, Garveyites, Brother Senghor Baye. Brother Senghor, Grand Rising, welcome back to the program.
2: Yeah, Grand Rising, Carl. Can you hear me okay?
0: Sure.
2: Yes, how you doing this morning? And the listeners, I hope Chief O'Day is on yet. I think he's coming on. Is he on yet?
0: Is Chief O'Day, you there?
1: No, he's not on yet.
0: He's not here yet. Kevin says he's not there yet.
2: Okay, well, he'll be coming on. But anyway, we're going to talk about a very, very important Garveyite institution that's been functioning for some time. Most folks know that Marcus Garvey started a very, very serious movement for African people at home and abroad. What a lot of people fail to recognize or remember is Marcus Garvey was elected president of Africa. Nobody else has ever held that position or ever been elected to that position. And we're trying to build one Africa. But in the meantime, the UNIA, ACL, rehabilitating government, has been interfacing with various different entities around the world. One of them happened to be the Black Star Action Network International, BASANI for short, which is a Pan-African movement and legally incorporated nonprofit organization established for the purpose of practically unifying like-minded individuals and grassroots organizations from around the world into a single network of on-call volunteers and community activists engaged in the daily work to serve our people, build our communities. The Black Star Action Network was established in the United States many, many years ago, and the leader and one of the founders of that was Chief Fode. Chief Fode is going to join us. He serves as the president of BASANI, but he also serves as the third assistant president general of the UNIA ACL Rehabilitating Committee 2020. The reason we use the term rehabilitating is because a lot of things have happened all the way back to the days of Garvey, all the way forward to when I served as president general and forward. And we saw a need to revamp the works of the government to establish the original intent of not only Marcus Garvey, but Amy Josh Garvey and all the Garveyites, because throughout the years we've gotten off track. In 1937 and 1938, after Marcus Garvey was excommunicated from the United States in 1927 and later went on to London, he established what was called the Course of African Philosophy. Well, even though I met Chief Fode back in the day before, you know, just before he became a resident in Sierra Leone, he established BASANI along with a lot of people. One in particular person who's an ancestor now is Malcolm Shabazz, Malcolm X's grandson.
0: I tell you what, hold that thought right there, Brother Sengar. Do us a favor, though. The Black Star Action, tell us how that name came to be. And Chief Fode is checking in as well. But for the folks who are listening and not familiar with Marcus Garvey, tell us how it came up with the name the Black Star Action Network. How did that come about? Where did that name originate from?
2: Of course.
0: Yeah, go ahead.
2: You want to know now?
0: Yeah, go ahead.
2: All right, well, Chief Fode is with us now. And like I said, well, the Black Star Action Network International, like I said, became international after Brother Chief Fode repatriated to Sierra Leone. As of today, I serve as the vice president, but Chief Fode is still the president. And we want him to articulate, because he can give you details about how that vision came to him and how others and him established it in the United States and it moved into an international body. So without any further ado, my good brother, Chief Fode.
3: Yes, greetings. Greetings, everybody. How are you doing, my wife and Lord?
2: I'm good.
3: To answer your question.
2: Go ahead. No, you go ahead.
3: So to answer your question, of course you have five words, Black Star Action Network International. Well, it's actually three phrases. It's Black Star, which is symbolic and emblematic of the Garveyite consciousness, the universal African nationalist ideology, African fundamentalist philosophy. And then you have Action Network, which is a form and style of movement building. It's a strategy of organization. And then you have International. Originally, there was no International with the Black Star Action Network. And our range and scope was the grassroots nationally. Today, our range and scope is grassroots to global. And the Black Star Action Network International comprises a network and a community of activists who also align with that political ideal. And so that is the Black Star Action Network International. Our work is very diverse, but that's where the name comes from.
0: All right. Yeah, I just want to make sure the family knows where the basis, the foundation.

0: Action Network International became international, and why it is international, and how it is connected to the works of our ancestors, particularly Garvey and the UNIA.
1: Absolutely. So for myself personally, I have been an activist for over a decade in the United States of America, and a lot of my work was political activist work, you know, keeping pressure on the councils, monitoring the political situation, educating our people about their rights. You know, the typical grassroots civil service work that we do over there in our communities is grassroots work. But then eventually it became noticeable that in the general movement, there was a lack of traditional grassroots organizing happening, especially as social media became more and more popular. Digital activism became popular. It became about watches and likes and views, and that's how you would rate who you would follow or who you would take information from. And so me coming from a traditional organizer's background, I just seen the necessity for us to develop a legitimate organization that will continue the traditional work that past generations have done to service our community and lead us into sovereignty as a race. And so that was the BSAN. We originally had activists from across the United States. I heard Baba Senghor saying about the late Malcolm Shabazz being an early member, which is very true. And he's just indicative that we were, in very early times in 2011, we were drawing people from different movements and different walks of life, because the goal was to unify despite those things and find a way in order to identify strategies and problems that we can solve together. So, the movement always been an attempt to reunify and reawaken the Garveyism within the community with practical programs. So the BSAN, we do campaigns, we do awareness campaigns, we educate people. For instance, during the Ebola outbreak, we did an Ebola awareness campaign to educate people about the effects and the dangers of Ebola before they would even be confronted with the potential of it. Very, very important. We do that kind of work. During after Trayvon Martin was murdered, we swung into action in Tampa, Florida, and organized around the Justice for Trayvon activities that was happening in the country at the time. So as the BSAN, we were already active in the United States, organizing international tours and doing our work. But once I relocated and repatriated to Freetown, we added the I, because then the operations became international. And so we duplicated programs. One of the functions of the BSAN.
2: Hold that thought right there, Chief Fode. We got to step aside for our first break. I'd like to finish your thought on the other side. It's 18 minutes after the top of our family, just waking up. That's Chief Fode checking in from Freetown, Liberia with us, and also Brother Senghor Baez in Washington, D.C., learning about the Black Star Action Network International. If you want to join the conversation, reach out to the brothers at 800-450-7876. And we'll take your phone calls next.
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0: And Grand Rising family, thanks for joining us on this Labor Day at 20 minutes after the top of the hour. Our guest, live from Trinidad and Tobago, from Port of Spain, the capital, is activist David Abdullah. And David is sharing with us some of the issues going on in Trinidad and Tobago. You know, that's the country that gave us George Padmore and Stokely Carmichael, later known as Kwame Ture. So David, you're giving us the background. Many of us don't know the inner workings of Trinidad and Tobago between the two groups, the Afro-Trinidadians, if you will, and Indo-Trinis, if you will. And correct me if I'm going down the wrong path here, because I'm just from rudimentary knowledge of what's going on in the Twin Island. But somehow, this new elected prime minister is leaning towards Donald Trump, is a friend of Donald Trump, and is against what's going on in Venezuela. How far is Venezuela from Trinidad and Tobago?
1: Yeah, sure. And Trinidad and Tobago also gave the world C.L.R. James, renowned.
0: C.L.R. James. Can't forget him.
1: Oh, yes. Yeah, he and George Padmore, in fact, were boyhood friends in Trinidad. And I knew C.L.R. Quite well. And I also met on a number of occasions Kwame Ture. So I've had the honor and pleasure of knowing those two legends. All right. So, yeah, Trinidad and Tobago, Trinidad. And the closest point is less than 7 miles from Venezuela. So it's just a short hop across. Yes, we are very, very close.
0: Wow.
1: Trinidad is the most southerly, the southernmost island of the Caribbean chain of islands. And therefore, it is very, very close to Venezuela. At one point in time, we must have been part of the South American continental mainland. And whatever happened, however many, you know, thousands of years ago, there was a separation between Trinidad and Venezuela. So it's very, very close. And so it's just a hop away by a fishing boat, you know, and people historically over the years, you know, they would have been moving between Trinidad and Venezuela. Historically, Simon Bolivar's army, when they were fighting against the Spanish colonial empire, used Trinidad on a number of occasions as a location to retreat to and then return, you know, reinvigorated to continue the war of independence against the Spanish. So we are very, very close. And there have been migrations from Venezuela into Trinidad. So, I mean, we're moving into Christmas in a couple of months, and the traditional music in Trinidad at Christmas time is what is known as parang, which came from Venezuela because there was a significant migration of Venezuelans into Trinidad to work on the cocoa estates in the early 1900s, early 20th century. And Trinidadians have gone to work in Venezuela in the oil fields, you know, going back many, many decades. So there are people who have cousins, you know, uncles, aunts, brothers, sisters in Venezuela who are Trinidadians and vice versa. So we are very, very close.
0: Having said that, if you're that close, because Venezuela's got oil, does Trinidad have oil as well? Any oil discoveries in Trinidad? It's 7 miles, that's nothing.
1: Yes. Trinidad has one of the oldest oil industries in the world. The first commercial production of oil took place maybe 120 years ago. So we have had more than 120 years of the oil industry. We were primarily the largest producer of oil in the British Empire in the lead up to the First World War. And going into the Second World War, we had two significantly large refineries in Trinidad. And those refineries ensured that the British were able to convert their navy from being coal-burning ships to oil-burning ships in the lead-up to the First World War. And that gave Britain, under then-Secretary of the Navy, Winston Churchill, a strategic military advantage over the Germans. In the Second World War, German submarines, U-boats, came right down into Trinidad waters in order to try to torpedo ships that were carrying oil to England and oil products. So yes, we have had a very long history of an oil industry. And because of the strategic positioning of Trinidad, prior to the United States joining the war, the Second World War, Churchill had an agreement with Roosevelt for the U.S. to get bases in Trinidad. So there was one U.S. naval base and two air bases, U.S. air bases in Trinidad. And in return for that, the U.S. gave the British some old battleships. So we had American troops stationed here, and that was part as well of the deterrent against the Germans who were coming down into these waters to stop the shipping of oil and oil products to Britain in the Second World War. We subsequently, in the late 1980s into the 90s, shifted from being primarily a oil producer and became a single, our oil production was never very large. So we never produced more than 250,000 barrels of oil a day, whereas Kuwait, Saudi Arabia pumps 6-7 million barrels of oil a day. But strategically, we were always very important, as I mentioned, the strategic role in the First and Second World Wars. But we were also a major refining center for the eastern Gulf Coast of the U.S. And so the Texaco, what was then the Texaco refinery at Point of Pear, was one of the biggest oil refineries in the world, producing about 365,000 barrels of oil a day at its peak in the 70s, and was therefore one of the 10 largest oil refineries in the world at the time. And so oil used to be brought in from other countries into Trinidad, refined, and then supplied the eastern Gulf Coast of the U.S. with refined products. So we were strategically important for many decades to the U.S. Energy economy. At that time, of course, the U.S. was a significant importer of oil and oil products. Now it is more or less self-sufficient, but it wasn't then in the 70s. We then became a very significant producer of natural gas, and we developed industrial estate at Point Lisas, which is on the western coast of Trinidad, a major industrial estate, and became the largest exporter in the world of both methanol and ammonia. Not the largest producers, but the largest exporters of both methanol and ammonia in the world, and therefore became very strategically important in the supply chain of methanol and ammonia globally. Those products of methanol and ammonia were produced using natural gas. And the Point Lisas model of petrochemical production using natural gas became a model that is being, that got replicated in many parts of the world, because we were the first to be doing that globally. And so when you see, for example, what is happening in the Middle East with the U.S. and Israeli war against Iran, and Iran attacking supplies of out of that part of the world of fertilizer and so on, that essentially is ammonia that is being produced using natural gas. And that model in countries in the Middle East there was developed on the Trinidad Point Lisas model. So we became very strategically important as a large exporter of LNG, liquefied natural gas. Our gas production has declined significantly by about 50% over the last 20 years, and therefore the production of methanol and ammonia and liquefied natural gas is now significantly reduced. And that those things have impacted upon the economic fortunes of Trinidad and Tobago. As a result of the economic fortunes declining, the previous government of the People's National Movement engaged in major negotiations with Venezuela, with the Maduro government, because of two things. One, because we are so close, we share maritime boundaries, but those beneath the sea, there are significant fields of natural gas, but those fields of natural gas do not respect a maritime boundary. So the maritime boundary split some of those gas fields in two, not necessarily in half, but in two. So what the Trinidad and Tobago government under the last administration did was to negotiate with the Venezuelan government of Maduro so that we could produce the gas on our side of the border and pump that gas into Trinidad and later on to produce gas from the Venezuelan side of the border, which would also be piped into Trinidad to go into the Point Lisas industrial estate to ensure that the petrochemical plants will be fully supplied and produced at optimum level. And those were important agreements. And then there was another agreement to produce gas in a Venezuelan oil field, which is very close to Trinidad, known as the Dragon gas field. And that gas would then be piped into Trinidad to go to Point Lisas again to fill out the petrochemical plant. So those are some important arrangements. But what then happened was that first Biden and then Trump sanctioned Venezuela, which meant that if we got that gas would be sanctioned gas and could put Trinidad and Tobago under sanction by the U.S. as well. And therefore, the government under the previous administration negotiated with the U.S. to have a special OFAC license. OFAC is the Office of Foreign Assets Control out of the U.S. Treasury Department, to enable us to produce those from those gas fields without sanction. So we got special licenses. And then the Trump regime, Trump got elected in and came into office in January of last year. And when that happened, Trump ended those OFAC licenses, which meant, therefore, that we could not produce gas out of Venezuela, or even the cross-border fields became somewhat challenged to produce gas from the cross-border fields. One of the reasons, though I don't think it's the only reason, I think there's a ideological position of the current Prasad Bisesa government, UNC government. There's an ideological position. But she also, therefore, gambled politically that support for Washington and support for Trump and praising Trump to the high heavens would enable Trinidad and Tobago to get OFAC licenses to produce gas out of Venezuela. That was her gamble. And therefore, she supported the change by the kidnapping of Maduro and his wife, Celia Flores, and so on. And Trinidad and Tobago, we are convinced, was part of the U.S. military logistics for that operation, because she allowed a radar, sophisticated radar system, to be located in Tobago. And we are certain that that was used in the military operation because of the proximity to Venezuela. And U.S. military warships had come into Trinidad, supposedly for training programs, etc., in the weeks leading up to the capture of Maduro and the bombing of Venezuela. So she gambled with that. But put Trinidad and Tobago's reputation globally at risk in that regard by supporting U.S. military action against a sovereign state of Venezuela. And she gambled on that in order to try to get natural gas out of Venezuela into Trinidad, or the cross-border fields to be produced and so on, so that the economy could be resuscitated significantly, because we are dependent on the energy sector, hydrocarbon sector, for 80% of our foreign exchange. And therefore, when natural gas production fell and the production of petrochemicals fell as a result of that, we lost significant earnings of foreign exchange. The government lost revenue, and therefore the economy went into difficulties and has been.
0: Yeah, let me jump in here for a second, David. David, hold on a second here. 26 minutes away from the top there. Family just waking up. Our guest is David Abdullah. He's reaching out to us from Trinidad and Tobago, Port of Spain, the capital. He's giving us an update what's going on the Twila Island. Many of us are hearing some of this news for the first time. You mentioned the Prime Minister's gamble with Donald Trump. Has it paid off? Did she get what she wanted? And are the people happy?
1: There's no certainty. She claims she has got what she wants, but there's no certainty. What has happened is that the multinational corporations of BP and Shell, which are the companies that would have been contracted by Trinidad and Tobago to produce the gas in Venezuelan waters in Dragon or in the cross-border fields that we have with Venezuela, they then went into Venezuela and engaged in contract negotiations and the Trinidad and Tobago government and the state company, National Gas Company, which is usually involved in these negotiations, were not part of the negotiations. Whereas in the earlier arrangements, we were central to the negotiations, together with BP and Shell, but we were central. So we don't know, as for a fact, what benefits, because BP and Shell could bring that gas out of Venezuela or out of the cross-border fields into Trinidad and put it into the LNG plant, which they are the principal shareholders of, so that the LNG plant, there are three functioning plants out of four at that complex, that those plants could then be fully operational, and they could then benefit primarily from that gas, rather than the gas going to Point Lisas, where you have the downstream producers of ammonia and methanol, where Trinidad and Tobago would benefit more. So we are not sure how much benefit we have gained from that political gamble. Now, she has also negotiated with the U.S. government, and a deputy undersecretary or assistant secretary of state was here recently. And so there's a U.S. company that is coming into Trinidad to restart a steel mill, which was originally a state-owned steel mill set up by the government in the 1980s, and which later was taken over by one of the biggest steel producers in the world, ArcelorMittal. Metal coming out of India, and then bought over the French company Arcelor.
0: I'm going to throw right there, David. We got to step aside for another break here. It's 23 minutes away from the top of our family. Just checking up, just waking up on this Labor Day. Our guest is Brother David Abdullah. He's an activist from Trinidad Tobago. He's joining us from the capital, the Port of Spain. You got questions about what's going on in the Caribbean? Reach out to us this morning at 800-450-7876, and we'll take your phone calls next.
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3: Hi, it's Governor Westmore. 5 years ago, one of the first places I visited before announcing my campaign was the local barbershop to talk to some guys about their priorities. And I heard a lot about crime.
4: Two of my students got shot. It's dealing with that stuff every single day, and they demonize as if we have a choice to live the way that we live. 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
3: 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Now, violent crime is at a 40-year low in Maryland. We've got a lot more work to do, but we are making historic progress. 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

0: Home Grand Rising family, thanks for waking up with us on this Monday morning with our guest from Trinidad and Tobago, calling us from the capital, Port of Spain. He's an activist. His name is David Abdullah. You got a question about what's going on in the Caribbean? This is the person you need to pose those questions to. Our phone number is 800-450-7876. But before we go back to you, let me just remind you, coming up later this morning, we're going to hear from Mark from Anaheim. Before we hear from Brother Mark, Dr. Brooke is going to provide us with some alternatives to the classic Labor Day meal. And later this week, you can hear from the psychologist, Dr. Jeremy Fox. You know him for his best-selling workbook, Addicted to White, The Oppressed in League with the Oppressor, A Shame-Based Alliance. Also, Public Enemies, the Minister of Information, Professor Griff will be here, along with legendary New York journalist Herb Boyd, and also Pan-Africanist, Dr. David Horn. They're all going to be here this week. So if you are in Baltimore, keep that radio locked in tight on 1010 WOLB. If you're in the DMV, the Washington, D.C. metropolitan area, we're on 1450 WOL. All right, Norman's calling us from Toronto. He wants to speak to David. He's on line two. Grand Rising, Norman, you're on with David Abdullah.
1: Grand Rising, Carl, Grand Rising. David Abdullah, how are you doing, sir?
2: I'm good, Norm. Good to hear your voice. My friend and comrade from way back in the early 90s when we first met.
1: Yes, sir. I have a question about the film industry in Trinidad. The Caribbean Film Festival was founded by Anne-Marie Solomon, a Trinidadian here in Toronto. And, you know, Danny Glover had a relationship, you know, with the Venezuelan government, and he was supposed to be funded, some cash money to do a film on Toussaint Louverture. And, you know, that has been blocked. I wanted to know, you know, what's the state of the film industry in Trinidad and Tobago and Cuba? Had a thriving industry, a film industry. And, you know, what's the status of the film industry in Trinidad in 2026?
2: Okay, so there is a small film industry in Trinidad and Tobago. There is a national a film company and which provides some support, but not nearly enough. We have tremendous potential, and that is, there have been some interesting films that have been done locally that some of which I've seen, some I haven't. So yes, there is a small film industry. It's not huge. We do have some outstanding actors, for example, the film Shirley. You know that film about Shirley Chisholm? The actor that portrayed her husband is a Trinidadian, Michael Sherry. I know him well, and so on. So we do have some outstanding talent, and that goes back many, many, many, many decades to do, like, the Holder brothers, Jeffrey Holder, and so on. In terms of Cuba still has a film industry. Of course, the blockade is squeezing that tremendously. One of the outstanding Afro-Cuban filmmakers is a good friend of mine, a woman, Gloria Rolando, and has produced a lot of very important work in Cuba with very difficult circumstances of limited budgets and so on, but has produced very important works. One was Ogun, which was one of our first films, because she is a member of the Santeria faith, a member of the Orisha faith, and has produced films on the Afro-Caribbean presence in Cuba, people who migrated out of Barbados, Trinidad, Jamaica, and so on, Haiti, into Cuba, and a number of important films, including the massacre of Cuban Afro-Cubans at the turn of the 1900s, shortly after they got independence for the first time by the white planter class in Cuba. So there is a strong film industry in Cuba, acclaimed, and there is an important film festival in Trinidad, which is coming up, the Trinidad and Tobago Film Festival, and that showcases not only films made here in Trinidad and Tobago, but films from other Caribbean islands as well. So that is coming up in the next week or two, if my memory serves me right. Yeah. So if you Google the Trinidad and Tobago Film Festival, you could get more information from them.
0: All right.
1: Well, remember Henry Gomez, he calls him Stork. King Cosmos, Henry Gomez, did a beautiful song on reparations, many years ago. And he has a pretty powerful video on, reparations, where he calls out Beyonce and the huge stars Africans born in America. He calls them out and was talking about how, you know, many of the Caribbean folks had led the charge for reparations.
0: And you know, David, do us a favor. What is the issue with the reparations in Trinidad? As we speak now, the Jamaicans are in the UK. They're going to meet with the king, and they're going to ask him about reparations. Is reparations front and center issue in Trinidad and Tobago? Thanks, Norman.
2: It is, yes and no. So the Jamaicans are there to meet with the king because, of course, Jamaica still recognizes the monarchy as their head of state. So even though there's a governor general, he's officially the representative of the king. Trinidad and Tobago became a republic 50 years ago in August of 1976. We celebrate Republic Day on the 24th of September, that's 2 weeks away. So we don't recognize the king. We're part of the British Commonwealth, yes, but we don't recognize the king as head of state. So there is a reparations movement here in Trinidad and Tobago. CARICOM has a very important reparations movement. It is led by Professor Sir Hilary Beckles, who is Vice Chancellor of the University of the West Indies, and one of our outstanding historians. He's Barbadian. And that CARICOM Reparations Commission was established by the heads of government of CARICOM more than a decade ago. And in every CARICOM country, there is supposed to be a National Reparations Committee. That has been in existence in Trinidad and Tobago, on again, off again. As governments have changed, the Reparations Committee, their term of office came to an end or was terminated. And at the moment, we do not have a functioning National Reparations Committee in Trinidad and Tobago. But the issue is very front and central. The 1st of August is a public holiday in Trinidad and Tobago. We're the first country anywhere in the world to recognize the 1st of August as Emancipation Day, because it was on the 1st of August, 1838, that enslavement was completely ended in the British West Indies, as it then was. And so that is a public holiday, has been for many decades here in Trinidad, and on Emancipation Day, and in the lead-up to it and so on, the whole issue of reparations is very much an issue in the public discourse. And a number of us have also championed the issue of reparations. In fact, there is a conference on reparations taking place in Barbados, a regional conference on reparations taking place in Barbados in about 10 days' time, as far as I'm aware. And there may be some people from Trinidad and Tobago going to that regional conference. So CARICOM, at its last heads of government meeting early July, adopted the CARICOM Manifesto on Reparations. So it is an official position. There's a 10-point plan for reparations. And so what the Jamaican government is doing now is really pursuant to the CARICOM reparations campaign.
0: All right, let me jump in here, 8 away from the time.
2: The CARICOM Reparations Commission went to England a few weeks ago. Good friend and comrade of mine, Professor Ron Daniels, Dr. Ron Daniels was incorporated as a member of the CARICOM reparations team that went to England a few weeks ago.
0: All right. Thanks for sharing that. He'll be with us in a few days as well. 8 minutes away from the top of the hour, family, just waking up. David Abdullah is our guest. He's calling us from Port of Spain, Trinidad and Tobago. He's an activist in Trinidad. You mentioned earlier, we talked about the embargo that was imposed on Cuba by the United States government. Prior to this Trump-leaning regime that's now in charge of Trinidad, was Trinidad supportive of Cuba? Did they, you know, you've got gas, you've got oil, you've got products that you could share with the rest of the Caribbean? Was Trinidad sharing those products during the embargo of Cuba? Were they sharing it with the Cubans?
2: Yeah, there was quite apart from some oil products, yes, Trinidad was trading with Cuba. The Trinidad and Tobago Ministry of Trade as a trade facilitation office in Cuba, which is still active, but, you know, having difficulty. We had many trade missions from Trinidad and Tobago going to Cuba. Manufacturers were selling products into Cuba. The Cuba had a major fair, an international trade fair, the Havana Trade Fair, which I attended once and spoke when I was a senator many years ago on behalf of the government of Trinidad and Tobago at that trade fair. So there's been an active engagement of trade with Cuba, but that is being affected by the current intensified blockade arrangements issued by executive order by Trump. And so shipping is problematic, and so on. Our national airline, Caribbean Airlines, still flies once or twice a week into Cuba, so there is that link continuing. But the trade, active trade, is more difficult because of the arrangements of the blockade. You know, the banks are being sanctioned if they do any business with Cuba. In fact, there was one of our Trinidad and Tobago banks had a branch in Cuba for a period of time and so on. So, yes, we have historically...
0: Let me interrupt and ask you, who's sanctioning the banks, though? Is it the Trinidad government or the United States sanctioning?
2: No, the U.S., by executive order, threatens that anybody who does financial transactions with Cuba can themselves be sanctioned. Now, this is completely illegal and illegitimate, because these sanctions are unilaterally imposed by the United States. They're not part... The only sanctions that are legal are those pursuant to a United Nations Security Council resolution. And absolutely none of the U.S. actions of the blockade and sanctions are pursuant to any U.N. resolution. In fact, the U.N. routinely votes against the blockade and calls on the United States to end it. So it is illegal, it is illegitimate, and the U.S. is simply using its economic and military power to impose these sanctions and to threaten and bully other countries into compliance. But it is illegal, and we must make that point. And what has to happen is that, you know, I certainly hope that in the midterms, I'm not involved in U.S. politics, but I pay attention to what is happening. I certainly hope that in the midterms that there's a change in the Congress and so on, and that, you know, the elected persons to Congress will have the courage to take action in support of Cuba's right to its sovereignty, its right to self-determination, and to begin moves to end this illegal actions against Cuba by the U.S. government.
0: Right. We're coming up on a break at 4 minutes away from the top. Our family just waking up, just checking in. Our guest is David Abdullah. He's an activist in Trinidad and Tobago. He's calling us from Port of Spain, the capital. I got to ask you this question, though, David. You know, in many countries, I've been to several African countries and Caribbean countries and South American countries, by the way. But I always see the merchant class, the people who run the businesses, are non-black folks. Is that the same in Trinidad? Indo-Trinis and the other... the other ethnic groups in charge of the merchant, are they running all the business, and we again are the consumers and not the producers? And I'll let you respond to that, because I hear the music coming. We got to take a quick break here. Hold that thought right there, David. I'll let you respond when we get back. Family, just join us. David Abdullah is our guest. He's an activist in Trinidad and Tobago, calling us from Port of Spain, the capital. Got a question for him? Reach out to us at 800-450-7876. We'll take your phone calls next.
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3: 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We are 1010 WOLB. Carl Nelson's views and opinions are his own and are not necessarily those of the staff and management of Radio 1, its sponsors, or advertisers. The following is a replay of this morning's Carl Nelson Show. 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

0: And Grand Rising family, thanks for waking up with us on this Monday morning with our guest, Brother Chief Fode is checking in from Freetown, Sierra Leone. Also, Brother Sengo Baye in Washington, D.C., and giving us information about the Black Star Action Network International. And I posed a question for both of these brothers, and how do we bridge that gap? You know, forget about the ones who are already sold us out, because we're not going to win those over. The ones who have that self-hate, you know who they are. I don't have to mention their names, so we're going to leave those alone. But the passive brothers and sisters, like the two brothers who are fighting over a parking space, who just, you know, they just go along to get along. They don't want to rock the boat. But how do we move them to those two brothers? If they knew who they are, they wouldn't be fighting over a parking space, you know, concrete. They wouldn't be fighting over that. How do we get those folks who are listening to us now? And that's the bulk of our people, Chief and Brother Sengor. They're not hating, self-haters, you know, like the small core that we have, but they're just there. They don't have that black love. They don't have that love for their own brothers and sisters. How we get to move them from off that square? First, Chief, you're up first. Your thoughts.
1: Yeah, no doubt. So, first of all, I pretext it by saying the obvious. Seeing is believing. Also, that he who feels it knows it. There was a time when social organizations and community organizations and responsible leaders in our communities would make sure that there was enough visual, audio, hands-on experience happening within the community to make people feel like they belong to the same thing. This is why you got two brothers from the same community fighting each other over one parking spot. They don't feel like they belong to the same community. They don't feel like they're the same people. And so there's a lot of reasons why that is. And you know, seeing is believing. People are looking to see the right thing. And so it means that we got to get out of the comfort zones of social media space. We got to get out of the book reading and the self-help. We got to transform this intellectualization of ideology. It needs to be systematically translated into a language that the masses can receive it in. If I'm deaf, dumb, and blind, and every other word that I speak is a curse word, and I got these backward demonic ways of thinking and feeling, then you have to be able to reach me. That's your responsibility as someone who's coming to serve me, right? And so it's not necessarily an assessment of the victim or the person who's struggling themselves, the person we're seeking to rescue, but how we perform the rescue. And we've been over-intellectualizing the terminology, the language that we use in talking to the average day, ordinary brother and sister, like those two brothers who fighting over that car, right? We're saying the right thing, but we're not talking the people's language. Another thing is that we compete. We need to be able to welcome the fight, meaning that we should compete and fight for the intellect. We should compete and fight the intellectual war for the minds of our people. We have to do that. We have to be ready to contend for the mental space and the mind, the mental sovereignty of our people. That means instead of being on our computers, we got to get back in our community. And this is one of the reasons why Bassani is shifting gears, because we realize that we've neglected the communities, but we're on the computers all day. We're in the books all day. We're chasing working for white supremacy all day. If you're working for white power and then you got only 2 or 3 hours to serve the community every week, that's why we're losing. If the only thing you do to serve the community is something selfish in which you gain personally, but the community does not gain, then this is the problem. It's the accumulation of this attitude and the lack of having a visible and accessible black organization anywhere in the world where we all can point to and say, that's my organization. This is my leadership. This is my this, my that. We don't have it. And this is the same thing that made Garvey create the Universal Negro Improvement Association in the first place, was the leadership issue in our movement. The movement has the responsibility to awaken the unconscious. There was a time where those of us in the movement who are conscious, we were unconscious. And someone had to speak to us in a language that could reach us. I'm one of them. And so I didn't get the message from everybody because they were saying the right thing. You had to say the right thing to me in a language that I would be able to get it. And I think we have to do more of that. You have people clout chasing and playing with terminologies, but they don't have any concrete, real work, tangible results to show you. And we have to teach our people how to determine who is who and what is what again. That's what I'll say about that. We need to make the community real again. The community needs to be something that is a protector and a defender of every single African and every single human being within it. Because we've never been the evildoers. We've always been the humanitarians. And so the thing is for us to continue our tradition and live up to our ancestral expectation and win this fight, because we're fighting against a very vicious, wicked system and attitude. There's an attitude within our people that we have to perform an exorcism and get it out of them. There's a demonic white supremacist demon in the minds of our people, and that's what you see with the two brothers fighting and killing over a single parking spot.
0: All right. That's what you see. Brother Sengar?
2: Absolutely, Chief. And it's very, very important for us. I want everybody to listen very clear. Accountability is critical. So we don't want to just blame young people who have the Yorugu virus. And I say that in such a way because Chief mentioned the so-called system of white supremacy, where they're not supreme, but there is a virus. We've been miseducated. We've been programmed away from knowing who we are, knowing that we come from royalty. We don't come from a violent kind of history. But when you look at the virus of Yorugu, and it's a virus, a lot of our parents, a lot of our so-called school teachers, a lot of our so-called leaders, as Chief said, have the virus within them. If they didn't know themselves, how are they going to do anything other than train our youth in following the same virus that they're following? So what happens is, we have our young people growing up that have been not only miseducated, but they have been misled, bamboozled, misdirected. So when the energy of the ancestors come up in them, it's confusing to them. So they respond in a violent way because they're acting like the same virus of the oppressor. As the Ku Klux Klan used to hang us, and I shouldn't say used to, but as the Ku Klux Klan or as a certain racist Yorugus continue to hang us, we have our own people who are continuing to attack each other because they've been indoctrinated with a violent virus. If one does not know the powers that they have on a positive level, and this is coming to the love you spoke about, loving thyself instead of hating thyself, because when you reach out and kill your brother, you're actually shooting your own self spiritually, mentally, and emotionally. And you're actually killing your brother, which is killing your spirit, killing your mind. That has to be reversed. Chief mentioned it. It has to be a means for those of us that educate. Now, we've had brothers and sisters with African-centered schools. We've had directions through Kwanzaa and the principles. So we have some young people who have escaped that virus and have come more into an African-centered way of thinking. But the majority of our young brothers and sisters are still caught up in the media hype or the hype from social media, which is also tainted by Yorugu. Let's look at music, for an example, which is a very effective thing. Last night I had the honor of going to what was called a darkness orchestra, meaning Brother Jabari Exum hosted an event where percussionists and a piano player played while everybody present was blindfolded for over an hour and listened. That's healing. But the same music that we've used to heal ourselves has been tainted by Yorugu and changed into a means of destruction, attacking one another, causing more hatred amongst our young brothers and sisters. And if you listen to a vibration that instills corruption, confusion, evil, and all of that into your system, when you act out and get upset, you become that same virus. And that is why our young brothers and sisters are getting each other, because they do not understand the importance of mental and spiritual awakening. That responsibility is the responsibility of adults, not just their parents, their school teachers, the people in the community. As Chief say, when we get away from loving ourselves, conditionally and unconditionally, we fall into a hating ourselves. And we start to act just like the oppressor that attacks us, and we attack ourselves. So I want everybody to understand it's an illness. It's a sickness. Dr. Francis Cress Welsing, Marimba Ani, and so many others have broken down, nearly Fuller, broke it down to us about how important it is for us to recognize that evil virus that is within all people who do not know their root to history. And when you act out in a way against your own people, you are practicing Yoruguism, not Africanism. So it's
0: Let me interrupt you and ask you this, though, Brother Senghor. You say it's a virus, and I conclude that, too. But what's the antidote? What can we use as an antidote for that virus?
2: I'm going there, Carl. The antidote is for those of us who know ourselves to stop playing around and practice universal Pan-African nationalism and loving each other and set examples for our young brothers and sisters and re-educate them in the home, in the street, in the school. It is super important for us to recognize that the problem that exists is caused by our lack of knowing ourselves. And it starts with those people, as Chief said, who see themselves as being conscious, but the conscious people need to unite and set the conscious examples for the unconscious. I, too, was in the street life when I was a young man. I'm now an elder in the community. I have seen it. I see my young brothers and sisters in my family who are struggling because of the virus that comes at them every day. But it's our job as adults who see ourselves as conscious to put together the practical programs and ways and means of showing our young people love. We have people like Ceasefire, Don't Smoke the Brothers. We have all kinds of things on the ground of brothers and sisters that go to the street to try to educate our brothers and sisters. It is critical that we advance those projects and work collectively to each other. But let's be very real. I'm a realist too. Everybody, unfortunately, ain't gonna make it. Some of our people are gonna continue to be confused, continue to be enemies to ourselves. Marcus Garvey made it absolutely clear that you must free your mind so your behind will follow. If you free your mind, you understand who you are. But it's our adults that are responsible for our young people who are acting out because the spirit in them is telling them that things ain't right. And unfortunately, we have not set up the programs that are required to rebuild the kind of communities that we need so that we go out and become parents to those children and to their parents. It is responsible for us to take advantage of the community building of principles together and reach. We got to do our best to reach as many young people. But I want to also say that the principle of polarity, we have a lot of young people are doing great work that you don't hear about. All you hear about every day is the young brothers and sisters that are off track because they want to continue to program that at us. So when we see it on television, we do not figure out a way how to save ourselves. There are young brothers and sisters that are doing their best to reach out to their peers and to pull them out of this pus of confusion. So I would say, man, the best thing we can do is to start with our own selves and rebuild our families. First of all, we also have to address the issue of relationships.

0: group in the 70s called Stop America from Eating Its Young. So America continues to eat its young and to confuse the parents of young people. So consequently, we see the results. So we have to come up with the solutions. And that's one of the things the Race First Collective is working on. How do we do it? The PLM is a perfect example in Baltimore. They have young people that they're training. We need to do Saturday schools. We need to do online training. All that we can do to reach the minds of the parents, not just the young people. We have a program that my wife runs called I Things to Collard Greens, where we work with girls. We take away their cell phones and we work with them and we instill culture in them and at the same time have fun with them. And you could see the results in those girls as they grow up. We need programs like that all around the world, because chief will tell you, just like we had the problems going on in America, same thing going on in Brazil and South America, same thing going on the continent, is the Yorugu attacked us and attacks the minds of our youth, because they know Malcolm X was in his 30s. Patrice Lumumba, they were young. They were young when they were murdered, because they were coming up with solutions and concepts that would reach our young brothers and sisters. If I hadn't read the book that Malcolm wrote, Malcolm was in the street life. Malcolm found himself. So you cannot tell me that we cannot find the solutions. The solutions are right with us, but until we come together collectively to demonstrate to the families, and remember I say families, not just the young people, because it begins with family. If a young person has no family, he's going to find some type of connection, and they call them gangs, when the biggest gang in North America is the police. But the problem is young people hook up with gangs and that becomes their family. And then they are exploited by the leadership of those gangs and they go out and act out. So we need to come up with solutions. And I don't have the magic solution, but I do know that the major issue is that we have to be accountable for what our young people are doing and not doing.
1: Hold that thought right there, brother. We got to step aside for a few moments. Hold that thought right there. I'd like to finish your thought on the other side. Family just waking up. That's Brother Sango Baye in Washington, D.C. Also, Chief Fode is also joining us from Freetown, Sierra Leone, discussing the works of the Black Star Action Network International. What are your thoughts? You want to join the conversation? Reach out to us at 800-450-7876. We'll take your phone calls next.
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4: I had wanted to open this reality radio with a comparison so shocking that you couldn't ignore what's really happening to us. I was told the language was too graphic and that some people would be offended. So they changed the words. So here it is. Right now, right here, we are victims of attack by some we know, but many more nameless and faceless people living in the shadows. The first defense of both sides is usually to act as if it never happened. Then the perpetrators start disagreeing with each other about the particulars of the attack, sometimes calling it victimless. The time is now to bring the attack to a halt. We must stand up and use our vote this November to declare that we are no longer going to allow ourselves to be victims. We must be heard. You must vote this November in order to stop the assault on us, because the reality is we are the ones who are battered and bruised.
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5: What's your reality? What's your reality? What's
6: your reality? Hi, it's Governor Westmore. 5 years ago, one of the first places I visited before announcing my campaign was the local barbershop to talk to some guys about their priorities. And I heard a lot about crime.
7: Two of my students got shot. It's dealing with that stuff every single day, and they demonize as if we have a choice to live the way that we live. In this moment, like you said, it's a systematic thing.
6: I made a commitment that if I became governor, public safety would be my top priority. And that's exactly what we've done. 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Now, violent crime is at a 40-year low in Maryland. We've got a lot more work to do, but we are making historic progress. Let's keep going.
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6: And grandizing family, thanks for starting your week with us at 22 minutes after the top of the hour. Our guest is Chief Fode checking in from Freetown, Sierra Leone, also Brother Senghor Ba'ae in Washington, D.C., discussing the Black Star Action Network International and some of the work that they're doing, is also talking about Pan-Africanism and how to bring us together as a people. Also, Bob in Buffalo wants to join the conversation. Before we do that, though, let's let Brother Senghor wrap up with his thoughts. Brother Senghor.
7: Yeah, in closing, let me just say it's very, very important for us to continue doing what we're doing, what you do call getting the message out to our brothers and sisters. All over the world, we have great programs going on, but we need to know more about them. So we need to create our own means of communication and reach the young brothers and sisters where they are. So we cannot, as Chief said, use just the tactics we used in the past. We have to use the technology. For an example, AI. This artificial intelligence and so-called the chump is trying to call it super intelligence. No, ancestral AI, ancestral intelligence is superpower because everybody comes from our ancestors. And we have to be very careful about not only the internet, but we have to be very careful about AI when it's misused. People are always talking about how it's designed to destroy the world. Well, we need to understand what's designed to save the world. So as my good brother says, Tony Bowder, ancestral intelligence and memory recovery experts we need to be. So I'll just say, to get with us, brothers and sisters, you can go to BSANI.org or you can go to the UNIAACLRC2020.com and find us. That is so important. So I'll yield their call for the sake of the caller and the sake of Brother Chief Fode so he can talk a little bit more about how we reach our young minds. We got young brothers and sisters who are not only acting out, they're being poisoned by drugs, legal and illegal drugs that are poisoning the minds and the bodies and the spirits of young people all around the world. Who creates those drugs? So I don't want to put it all on just the young people being confused. They also being killed, destroyed by improper diet and drug addiction. Yorugu has created all of that. He poisons the food, and he also provides the drugs legally and illegally that poison the spirits, minds, and bodies of our young people. That's why a lot of young people act out, too. I wanted to add that.
6: Right, and those are our people. Those are our children, because the other folks don't care if they act out. Well, as long as we're killing each other, we're doing the work of racism, white supremacy. That's how it works. They don't have to do anything. We're doing their work for them by attacking each other, whether it be physically or verbally. It's the same thing. As I mentioned, Bob in Buffalo is holding. He wants to speak to Brother Senghor and Chief Fode. Bob is online, too. Grand Rising, Bob, you're on with the Chief and Brother Senghor.
8: Yes, sir. Blessed love, family. I want to thank you, brothers, for such an excellent, magnificent presentation and making it plain. The song that rings in my head is, as I listen, was it's a family affair. And I want to acknowledge and congratulate you for sharing our global African presence, that we're not just the people here in the Americas. And we're not just the people on the continent. We are a global African people. And I just want to say Asante Sana. And thank you for such an excellent presentation and for making it plain. K. keep up the good work. And you already told us how we can join you. So let us join you in that work. Working together does work. So let's continue the work. God bless.
6: All right. Thanks,
7: Bob. Shakitu, Brother Bob, thank you so much for that call. And thank you for also reminding us we are all over the world and we are coming back into our own. And you set the example because you're hearing us, but it ain't about me or Chief. It's about we, collectivity. And the more of us that come together, the sooner we can come up with the solutions that are required to save ourselves from this beast, Yorugu virus. Thank you, bro.
6: All right, 26 out of the top. And let me ask the Chief this. Chief, thanks, Bob. Chief, do you have similar problems? You've been both sides of the continent of the Atlantic Ocean now. Are you seeing the similar things that we have today with our young brothers and sisters in Liberia?
7: Sierra Leone.
2: Well, absolutely. I think what's going on is that the common struggle of us all, when we investigate them locally, nationally, and we understand the geopolitics of what's happening to people, black people, African people, all around the world, we realize that there's a systematic design to it. And that the same way drugs are magically appearing into your neighborhood there, they're appearing here as well. And that it's part of the same systematic approach to tranquilize the young generation. You know, if you want to capture a young lion, you got to drug them. You got to drug them. And that's the only way you can get them in the cage, get them in some chains. And so drugs is used as a weapon against a whole population. And most of the drugs are not originating here. And let me just say this. My late mother was a deliverance minister. She believed in helping people to rid themselves of evils, spiritual diseases like abuse, ignorance, hunger, corruption, addiction, right? These things. And this is the real deeper level of what we have to reconstruct within our people. We were a lot more sophisticated just a generation ago. We're so simple-minded now. We're so easily swayed to go any way or any direction. And I think it's the illusion that we're not at war that makes us have this unprincipled peace in the midst of total destruction of our race. We're being destroyed on every continent on the face of this earth, where it's not only African people in Africa and in the Americas. There's Africans in Europe. There's Africans in Asia. There's millions and millions, is almost 2 billion Africans on the face of this earth. The UN just had to change the map. They just upgraded the map to show the true size of Africa on the map now. And Africa is the largest continent. They taught us in school that it was the second largest, that Asia was the largest. But now the UN has admitted that Africa is the largest on the map. And we had a conversation the other day with some brothers in Nigeria, and they were like, well, I don't think it's that important. It doesn't feed me. And I said, well, you can see that as a Nigerian because you have, quote unquote, the largest country on the map. You have arrogance. You're very egotistical. You're strong and draw pride from being big on the map. Now, you don't see what it would do for African people, for African children in Barbados, for African children in Haiti or Mexico. But we always talk about the more developed countries as if we don't know that the mass majority of African people live in underdeveloped countries. The mass majority are not having an American experience. And Americans have take themselves off their high horse and realize that. Take your shoes and socks off and put your feet back in the mud and realize who you are. You've forgotten that you belong to the masses of African people, that there's no distinction between us. And the same thing that they're doing there, they're doing here in different ways. The problem is that we got too many sellouts and not enough solutions for them. Our internal security and leadership is in crisis all across the board universally. So we need a universal solution to that. This is why we have decided to rehabilitate the UNIA ACL in this time period. From 2020 on forward, we're taking a new path. We're recentering in Africa. This is why we have divisions across the continent right now. This is why we have organizations and programs like Basani right now training new leaders in our Mosiah program. providing the course of African philosophy to new Africans who are ready to go the full extent of commitment, conduct, and consciousness with us into the future Africa, the new Africa that we're all fighting to bring into existence. Some of us are psychologically, spiritually already there and trying to get our people to that same state of mind and that same spiritual salvation, because we're talking on multiple levels here when we're talking about African people. We've been broken at the root.
6: Yeah, but let me jump in here and fix with Brother Senghor, because Chief just mentioned what the Nigerian brother said about the real size of the African continent now that the UN has agreed to resize the map. Same thing here, but on a different level, Brother Senghor. Brothers on the Metro are saying, all this stuff that we are talking about this morning, how can that help them? How can that help them, you know, get a hamburger? How can that help them get on their metro? Those are the questions you're asking, the information that you and Chief are sharing with us this morning. What did you say to those brothers?
7: Well, I say to all of them that until you know yourself, you will not know which direction to go in. You don't know where you are. It is very important for you to know thyself. That is what we have to get. Part of the re-education process that we have to go through is to understand, as Dr. Carter G. Woodson said, we've been miseducated. We've been taken away from who we are. So as I say to brothers and sisters that I run into in the street, you know, there is a light after the tunnel, but you got to come out of the tunnel. Only way to come out of the tunnel is to know who you are and to know where you are in the tunnel. So I would say to any young brother in the street, just like brothers and sisters said to me when I was in the street, slow down, young man. Take a good look at what's going on inside of yourself. Slow down and be careful and watch what you believe, because you are, it's inside of you. The energy that is needed is in you, but you have to slow down and not follow the other fellow's direction. So I would say, you know, bruh, if you need love, I got the love for you. Come to me, and I'll give you what I can. But you can only give the guidance. They have to wake up themselves. They have to want to move in the proper direction. So my brother Tony Brown has always said, let's focus on those brothers and sisters who want to find themselves, and let's be careful of those brothers and sisters who don't want to find themselves. And he says it in different ways, but that's very important, because we have to spend time developing those young brothers and sisters who are ready to find them true selves and not get caught up in those brothers and sisters who want to go in the opposite direction. So as the Nation of Islam and Honorable Elijah Muhammad used to say, when you see a dirty glass, you got to put the clean glass up beside it. So you got to show young brothers and sisters the way. And whatever, by whatever means necessary, help them. But if they don't wish to help themselves, you cannot put all your energy into trying to redevelop a mind that does not want to accept the redevelopment. So I contend that the majority of our young people are looking for love, looking for direction, and looking to find themselves. There's only a minority that are completely gone, completely lost. That is so important. And let's don't put it all on us, man. You know, Yorugu kills his own people. There's a violent society of Yorugus loose around the world. As she say, they are trying to kill us, and they kill their own people. Look at the mass murders that are taking place. Who does that? So this negativity is not a negativity that's all in our community. It is in their community, and it's always been in their community, and they have spilled that over into our community because of the people of our own skin have moved to support the system of Yoruguism. I don't like the term white supremacy because they're not supreme. We are the supreme people, you know. But
2: exactly.
7: System of white supremacy is a system that they have put in place, and until we attack that, until we provide the healing, the mechanism to heal ourselves from that virus, You're going to continue.
6: Well, let me jump in here for a second because we're coming up on break, and I want to get a reaction from both of you brothers. Is it a generational thing? Because we've been out there as young. When we're young, you know, we think we're going to live forever, and we really don't get serious about life until later on when you start having families. And that's one of the markers, you know, when you have a child, like, I'm living for somebody else, and you kind of grow up almost instantaneously. Is it a generational issue here we're talking about? Chief.
2: Well, yeah, I think it's always a generations issue. And I think the big problem is that the communication between the generations is not flowing. And mm-hmm. so the passage of information and the preparation of young men to become fathers and grandfathers one day who will serve their family and their communities, is the message isn't reaching them. And they're being bombarded with too many messages. And so we have to seize the time in our homes, in our schools, in our institutions, in order to instill certain ideals and values in these African babies and these young men, these young women, as early as possible, as often as possible, and in as many ways as possible, using culture, using education and various means to instill values in these young people. Because the reality is that there's a whole generation that needs to realize that they belong to a global majority. We've been tricked with technology. They told us that we're minorities, minor, right? And they're the majority, major. But really, the reality is that the European is the global minority. And our people don't know it. And so the reason why we're saying this messaging on this radio today is so that people out there who's listening, who may be having the questions that you're talking about, they get an understanding that, whoa, so maybe I can just change my perception. Maybe I'm seeing this thing differently. Maybe I'm putting myself at the disadvantage in my own mind because I haven't realized that the fact is that I belong to the black majority of the world, that I am an African and the resources of Africa belongs to me. And that before I should be working and dependent on white people and Yoruba economics, I should be trying to find my way back home, my economic connection back home, and find a way to uplift and develop industry and commerce. Can we get back on track of those grandparents that we say we are venerating every day? This is
6: all
2: the
6: right.
2: Thing.
6: Hold that thought right there, Chief. We got to step aside and check the latest news, traffic, and weather in our different cities. Family just joined us. That's Chief Foday checking in from Freetown, Sierra Leone. Also, Brother Sengo Baez with us from Washington, D.C., discussing the Black Star Action Network's international transformative work, especially with our young people. What are your thoughts? You want to join the discussion? Reach out to us right now at 800-450-7876, and we'll take your phone calls after we check the news. It's next.
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6: Later this morning, we'll speak with black politics expert Dr. James Taylor. He's going to break down the history of black voting patterns as we go into next month's election. And coming up later this week, you're going to hear from Kwanzaa creator Dr. Milana Karanga. Also, the dean of black journalists, the Reverend Dr. Barbara Reynolds will be here. Guru Baba Lamumba will also join us. And also, black political blogger Brandon will also be here as well. So if you are in Baltimore, make sure that radio's locked in real tight on 1010 WOL. Be for in the DMV, the Washington, D.C. metropolitan area on 1450 WOL. All right, before we left, we were speaking, Chief, did you finish your thoughts or can we go to Sangor? And then Daryl in Baltimore wants to join the conversation.
2: Yeah, I'm cool. Let's go to Sangor.
6: All right. Sangor, Brother Sangor.
7: Yes, sir. There's so much that we've been sharing. I want to remind people to check out Bassani's website. That is BSANI.org.
6: All right. As I mentioned, Daryl wants to join the discussion. He's in Baltimore. He's online too. Grand Rising, Daryl, you're on with Chief Fode and also Brother Sangor Baye.
17: Yes, good morning, everyone. Grand Rising. Until we come to the realization that we are born spiritual, not Baptist, not Muslim, not Christian, like the brother said, spirituality connects us, religion divides us, and we're taught not to be unevenly yoked. Religion, like music, is culture, and used like a drug to keep us under the influence of whoever is teaching. The Bible, especially the King James 66 books version, is used as a manual to mislead and misdirect people around the world. It is taught that the word of God, yet it is translated by Europeans and is taught by men who are fallible. There's a Bible written much earlier than the King James Version. It's called the European Bible. The Ethiopian Bible. It has 88 books, not 66. But there's one scripture that's definitely true, and that is, the truth will make us free. Yet we shy away from the proof by hiding the true history of us and our existence. The European has used God in the Bible to claim to be supreme over all others. Example, white Christian nationalists. The illustration of God and people of importance in the Bible is being European. Research the history of the Catholic Church and its translation of the Bible that is used today. The King James Version of what?
6: Book, right. And Daryl, do us a favor. Could you put in a question form so the brothers can respond?
17: How can we get to the point where we're teaching our babies? Until we learn the truth and teach our babies, we will never come out of this.
6: All right. All right. The chief or Brother Sengle, you want to respond?
2: Yeah, I want to respond to that. Well, so for me, as someone who is very familiar and really a student of the history of Ethiopia, especially right now over the last few years, I'll say that you touched on something very, very important. The fact that these Bibles that they are feeding us are slave Bibles and colonial Bibles. These are Bibles of conquest. These are weapons. And they're not sacred doctrines at all. Their interpretation is meant to confuse us and ultimately have us infighting, you know, and with low confidence. But at the same time, you have this Ethiopian Tewahedo tradition, or Orthodox tradition, and they have a Bible older than that. They have a whole culture older than that in Africa, which there's even older cultures than that along that same Nile Valley, which takes us all the way back to the Maiatic tradition, the 42 confessions, and that predates even the Ten Commandments in the so-called Bible or you know the biblical scripture. So teaching our people the truth and pointing them to the way historically, this was the method of Dr. John Henry Clark. This was the method of Dr. Ben Zakenin, was to point out the contradictions in the fact that that world philosophy and world religion originates in the Nile Valley historically. That when you check all the documentation, all of it goes back to that. And so that is the lesson we need to teach every single black child. And we need to also make sure that they know that the image of God for black people should be black, and it should be African if we're visualizing it, or any other spiritual concept, because we're talking about African people and African spirituality. We gotta correct this worship for whiteness and even nothingness. You have certain cultures that say, well, there's no color. It shouldn't be a race color. Garvey asked the question and said, well, why does the white man depict his as white? And why is the yellow man depicted as yellow? Well, mine's is going to be black too. And we have to teach these lessons very early and show our children. So like in my home, I have a picture of His Imperial Majesty, Haile Selassie, right? The last emperor of Africa. I have a photo of Marcus Garvey. I have the RBG flag hanging up on my wall. All these imageries within a home would plant an image and an ideal into a child to say, who is this? What is this? And getting the information directly from the parent will be more credible than getting it from any other source. We have to reverse this technology at the source. That would be my response to you, brother.
6: Brother Sengor?
17: Yeah, the brother had a great point, and his chief just laid it out. We need to understand that when the Yorugu virus, or when Europeans saw Africa, they saw a great unified group of people despite diversity, because we are diverse. But it's important for us to become whole again. And as Garvey said, the only way to come whole again is to be spiritual. We have to understand the confusion. When the oppressor saw all of the greatness of the resources of the continent, he saw the diversity in Africans. He reversed it. And as Chief just said, if you study the history, you will find the mystery of how they reversed everything and how they took us away from the original sources. See, religion is to bring you onto the path, but the path is spirituality. So however you come to spirituality, you become one. And that is very important. So it's very important for us to go back to our African-centered approach to learning. And we need to understand. I've actually had the opportunity of going in the Moreland Spingarn Library back in the 80s with a group of Rastafarian elders and saw the original Bible that the brother was referencing, the Ethiopian Bible. And it's totally different. The images, the pictures that you see are all African. But anyway, we need to understand, as Dr. Carter G. Woodson said, we have been miseducated, misdirected, confused, bamboozled, hoodwinked to think the wrong way. And the only way to keep us divided was to move into areas. See, we are very, very, very spiritual people. We have a great African musical culture, and they understood that they had to go into that to keep us away from our true source. Because let's be clear, they have a very short history, the minority of humans on the planet who happen to be Caucasoid or European, you know, or lacking in melanin, have saw a way to conquer us. And I don't want to get people confused, but we have to understand the only way for them to conquer us was to keep us divided and to take away the truth of the origin of woman and mankind. The reality is...
6: Well, let me jump in here for a second, Brother Sengar, because I hear where you're going, but most when you talk to some of our preachers, our black preachers, they try to tell us that it doesn't matter what color God is or whatever what he's depicted in the Bible or what color Jesus is. It's just, it's all spirit, you know. We shouldn't, we're too critical of what color the spirit is or what color God is or what color Jesus is. They say, forget about that. It's not color. Color's not an issue when it comes to spirituality. What say you?
17: Carl, we have to be scientific. The reality is, the European created the divisiveness of the races. The European did that. We're one human race. Let's be real realistic about it. But to create the confusion and understanding the purpose of man and womankind, they had to taint it to divide us. So you have what is called the Mongoloid, the Caucasoid, and the Negroid. That's their science. But the reality is we're all African. But those of us with melanin are those of us that have the richness of our DNA culture. Those that have lacked their melanin, let's don't go into this a whole program of telling how they lost their melanin and all that and became Yorugus. But the reality is, Carl, we got to study and we got to understand that we have been in harmony on this planet far longer than we've been subjugated and confused. America's just celebrating 250 years. Man, we go back thousands of years. Brother Chief Foday is an expert on DNA culture. And I know we don't have a lot of time, but I want to make it clear that if you study your ancestral line, you will find your connections. That's why with Tony Browder said we have to be memory recovery experts. So I don't want to get off the point. I want to get back to the point. The point is, when you know who you are and where you come from, all of that other stuff that they put into place goes out the window. And we have to re-educate ourselves from an African-centered perspective and understand the origin of humanity is in Africa. There is no place in the world that has the history of Mother Africa. The whole world lives off of the resources that come from the continent. There is no reason for those of us that are of melanin origin to be on the bottom of the rung. That's why Garvey said, where is the men of big affairs? Where is it? I don't see them, so I got to find and make them. So we need to understand that everything the European has put in place is designed to divide us from the facts and the truth of our origin. So I don't know how else to put it, Carl. We just got to make it plain. Like Malcolm said, we need to reconnect to our history, heritage, and culture. And history is not just a past thing. We're making history today. History is a past, present, and you also have to be a vision. Garvey said we have to be visionaries. So we have to create and recreate the mentality that we had. We settle for projects when it's our ancestors that built pyramids or techniques. You hear what I'm saying, Carl? So we need to go back to our excellence, and it's inside us. It's not just outside us. So when we look to God, you're talking about colorless. Well, the fact of the matter is, if that's a fact, then why do they have a white God? Why do they create an image that looks like a white Jesus? They're the ones that created that divisiveness. But to get back to the facts, we need to be race first, where it relates to melanated African people. Go back to our ancient African history and find out the energy that was in us that built the techniques, the pyramids, and returned to that. I like to call
6: it. Hold that thought right there, Brother Singo. We've got to step aside for a few moments. 2 minutes away from the top of the hour with us, Brother Singo Baye, joining us from Washington, D.C. Also, Chief Fode's on with us. He's calling from Freetown in Sierra Leone this morning. We're discussing the Black Star Action Network International. What are your thoughts, family? 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
18: Hi, it's Governor Westmore. 5 years ago, one of the first places I visited before announcing my campaign was the local barbershop to talk to some guys about their priorities. And I heard a lot about crime.
19: Two of my students got shot. It's dealing with that stuff every single day, and they demonize as if we have a choice to live the way that we live. In this moment, like you said, it's a systematic thing.
18: I made a commitment that if I became governor, public safety would be my top priority. 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Now, violent crime is at a 40-year low in Maryland. We've got a lot more work to do, but we are making historic progress. Let's keep going.
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0: friends and family. Thanks for starting the week with us and our guest, Chief Fode in the Freetown, Sierra Leone, and also Brother Sangor in Washington, D.C. And we have Dr. James Taylor on deck. Get to Dr. Taylor momentarily. We're going to talk politics with Dr. Taylor. But Chief Fode, your thoughts when they say the color, they don't see colors, not just in religion, but in relationships as well. The people who were swirling, whether they be black or white, they say that was, love has no color. You can't predetermine who you fall in love with. What are your thoughts?
1: I think that's indoctrination. You know, I think it comes along with the indoctrination. I think some of these ideals are relatively new. The ideals around interrelationships, even homosexuality, are relatively new, being pushed by a new generation of leftists who have really, like, taken control over the definition of blackness in America. And it happened during the Black Lives Matter movement. It happened before that when Obama became the president and started pushing gay rights over black rights. So we have to understand where we are in 2026 and what we should be fighting for and who we and what we are fighting against. I think that's very, very important because deception is the first law of war. The first thing you learn in fighting is deception. That's why you be faking people. Like, you want to hit them, then you hit them with the other hand. Deception. First of all, we are African people. No matter how we ethnically define ourselves, we're African people. If we can accept that, we also secondly have to recognize that Africans are at war. The war is for the minds and the resources of the minds of African people and the resources of Africa. They must control both in order to survive. This is what we're against. This is what the other people call imperialism or whatever like that. But right now in Africa, you have every country in the world sucking resources from the grassroots communities, and the grassroots communities barely able to have clean drinking water. That's what you have happening in all over Africa right now. And the governments are allowing it to happen. The governments are corrupted. Most of the political people in the governments also take their vacations to America, take their vacations to Europe, and that's where their children go for education. And so there is a lot of things happening here. Not only is there a brain drain, but through corruption, the resources are being exploited. And so this is the reality of African people, whether we're talking about Washington, D.C., Baltimore, Freetown, Accra. This is the reality. And so when we say race first, we also mean that. We say, don't let no one conceive you about what this thing is about. A socialist will tell you that this is class first. We should be working with the working class, and we compete against imperialism and racism with solidarity across the class. I say that's incorrect. I say race first. We should have that same mentality across the race. And this was Garvey's position. Garvey also was a spiritual leader who taught us the science of envisioning our God as black in the form of a black man, as opposed to a white man with a beard up in heaven somewhere that disconnected from what we're experiencing, but a black God that emanates from within ourselves in our own image. And so this is something that has come out of our movement for over 100 years. You have Bishop Henry McNeil Turner, who also taught the same thing, that we should have a black conception and understanding of how we envision God and the angels and all these spirituality and beings to be. They should be black like us. When you go to Asia, their gods look like them. When you go to Europe, their gods look like them. When you come to Africa, they call our gods devils. You don't realize what these masquerade masks are and why they look like Africans. Mm-hmm. And so when you get into the art and the science of spirituality at the deeper level from an African spiritual perspective, you realize that there's been a spiritual war waged against the ideal of Africans identifying as Africans.
0: Right. I'm going to cut it there, Chief, because we got Dr. Taylor on deck, but you're right. The fight is for the African mind. Brother Sangor, how can folks get involved with the Black Star Action Network International?
2: Well, first, I just want to tell people to go to the website so you can gain more understanding and knowledge about it. We're not only in Sierra Leone. We are incorporated in Louisiana, and Chief can kind of elaborate on that, but it's important for us to recognize that we're on both sides of the ocean, and that we are looking for brothers and sisters that are serious about building towards one sovereign Africa in spirit, in mind, and physically utilizing the continent. And we know all Africans are not going to return, but physically, but you need to return in your mind. You need to utilize the resources. The whole world depends on the African continent. So go to Bassani, BSANI.org. And if you want to go to the UNIA government site, go to UNIA ACLRSC2020.com, and you can get information and how to reach out to us. Chief Fode may want to give the last word. Since, thank you, Chief, and I want to thank you, Carl, in this last moment for always being on point, for all the various different people that you have come on that are striving to get us back in our right mindset. I want to thank the listeners who have heard this, and I also want to ask people to share this information with others. And we're looking for brothers and sisters who are very clear that we have the power to return to our greatness. I say one God, one aim, and one destiny, one Africa.
1: Race first.
0: Thank you, Chief. Thank you, Brother Sengor. Thank you for sharing your thoughts with us this morning. All right, family, eight at the top there. Dr. James Taylor is here with us this morning. Grand Rising, Dr. Taylor, and thank you for being so patient with us. Welcome back to the program.
3: Good morning from the West Coast, California.
0: California, 5 o'clock California time. I got to ask you this, though. We're about a month away from elections. You've looked at some of the voting patterns in midterm elections, black voting patterns. What do you see? Is there anything you can predict from what you've investigated?
3: There's a lot of data that shows, going back as far as 2018 or even really 2010, which is the Tea Party uprising electorally, and then 2018, Trump suffered a 40-seat loss in the 2018 midterms. What the Democrats are trying to do now, according to Hakeem Jeffries, is to adopt the 2018 approach that worked against Trump the first time. And so that's what they're trying to do, the Democrats. The part of the problem, though, is their lack of investment in, like, youth and lack of investment in black radio, black journalism. The Democrats, so even when they had Jamie Harrison, who was a black man, as the leader of the party, failed all the time to invest locally in the electoral infrastructure necessary to be successful. In other words, the Democrats have to mobilize black voters if they're going to have any success. What has happened in the past, going back to 2020, 2018, 2024, was the decline in black turnout in places like Philadelphia, Milwaukee, Detroit in Michigan, and that's part of the issue is that you know, in places like Prince George County, Maryland, and North Virginia, you know, a lot of people are dependent on the federal jobs that Elon Musk and Doge cut, to the effect of 600,000 jobs amongst black women alone have been cut. So, again, the Democrats, their problem is they don't fight for black people, their main constituency. Like the previous conversation you were having, the LGBTQ agenda continues to, and again, it's hard to say that without recognizing that there's a lot of black people who are identified. I mean, millions of black people identify as LGBTQ now. But at the same time, you know, the mobilization for black folk is not going to be around a sex agenda or around an identity agenda related to, you know, being different sexually. You know, black Americans' policy preferences are basically mainstream. We don't have any special demands except for reparations. Apart from that, most black Americans want what everybody else wants. And yet the Democrats, particularly on the left, have continuously, you know, prioritize other agendas before the black agenda. And that's part of our problem is the Democrats do not embrace any kind of black agenda. And there's no coalition out there with Latinos, with labor, with, you know, any other entity that is down for black first, as your previous guest was just saying. And that's part of our problem in the electoral politics. Black Americans are the most active and energized segment of the electorate outside of MAGA itself. And part of the problem is that Democrats don't love black people back. And that's why black voters and potential voters have, in the last cycles, dropped 2-3% of support for the Democrats. And that it doesn't sound like a lot, but it represents millions of votes. So again, part of the problem is that the Democrats have to get black people to come out and mobilize, and they have to invest in an infrastructure that would make that possible. And that's been a Democrat's failure. In every city, Carl, when there's a presidential election and a midterm election, there should be black folk that walk away with a bunch of money after those contests. In every city, the Democrats should flood money into black radio, black journalism, black bloggers, podcasters, whatever else is out there, mobilizing the students at the HBCUs and the black churches and the NAACP. Now, the black churches and the NAACP, the students on campuses, the Divine Nine, the NAACP's investing $20 million. In voter education and voter turnout right now, but the Democrats aren't. And that's part of the problem. Again, Carl, when there's an election, after that election is over, there should be an increase in the wealth or income or jobs, or let's say, you know, people should walk away with living better. In other words, the Democrats should invest enough money to change people's lives in every city during every election. Everybody who's on the front lines of journalism, the black churches, the black organizations should all end up doing better at the end of every election. But the Democrats don't, and they really haven't. They rely purely on black people being anti-Reagan or anti-Trump, you know, or anti-George Bush Jr., rather than affirmatively promoting ideas that appeal to black people as black people. And the problem is the Democrat Party now is the party that the majority of black voters in America choose. So I know there's going to be people calling saying as if I'm advocating for the Democrats, because people often mishear me. I'm not advocating for the Democrats. I'm explaining that the black voter turnout is impacted by the lack of Democratic Party investment in an electoral infrastructure, particularly in midterms. Presidential turnouts is different. Black people turn out high in like 60% in terms of presidential politics. But when it comes to off-year elections or midterm elections, like every other segment of the electorate, we tend not to turn out unless there's a vital issue, like, say, affirmative action or something like that. And so with that said, the Democrats have to decide to do better if they want to mobilize black people and not just simply try to persuade them.
0: All right, 16 after the top there. We'll come up on a break. But let me say this. The Democrats have always taken the black vote for granted, and this is a major problem. They deal with the black media, black radio, black TV, black newspapers. They shorten when it comes to spending the money to advertise to get black people to turn out to the vote, to the polls. Dr. Taylor, what do you think we should do then? Should black people sit on their hands and prove a point, or we'll be cutting off our noses, spite our face? How do you?
3: Well, they proved their point with Hillary Clinton by not turning out fully for her. She got about 88% of the vote when she needed 92%, like, let's say, Joe Biden. If you look at Al Gore, if you look at John Kerry, if you look at Hillary Clinton, those former Democratic nominees, they all got like about 88%. And Kamala also got about 88% of the black vote. And she needed 92, like Joe Biden. So Biden did better with black folk than Kamala Harris did by 4 percentage points. And that may have been because of his association with Obama directly. And he may over appeal, Biden did, to black people. Like, you know, a lot of Democrat presidential nominees don't. Biden's Build Back Better program and Inflation Reduction Act were really aimed at black America. And that's what most people don't realize. And Trump came and made sure he put his Nazi symbols all over it so we don't recognize it. But Biden had originally invested more toward black American infrastructure in cities. And we're not talking about elections. We're talking about building bridges and taking down racist highways and expressways in Buffalo and other places throughout the country. He and Pete Buttigieg, when Buttigieg was the head of the Secretary of Transportation, they studied. If you can go online, for example, call on YouTube and look at racist freeways, racist highways, racist expressways.

0: she's going on there. I'll let you do that when we get back. Family, you two can get in on our conversation with our guest. He's black politics expert. He's a political scientist by trade. His name is Dr. James Taylor, teacher at the University of San Francisco, up with us early this morning. If you want to join the discussion with him, reach out to us right now at 800-450-7876, and we'll take your phone calls next.
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19: The following is a replay of this morning's Carl Nelson Show. 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
0: Family, thanks for rolling with us on this Monday morning. Thanks for starting the week with us at 21 minutes after the top of the hour. Our guest is Dr. James Taylor. He's a political scientist. As I mentioned, he teaches at the University of San Francisco. He's a black politics expert. And the question I posed to him before the break was the fact that is the Democratic Party taking the black vote for granted? And the reason being, could it be to now move on to Latino votes? We've seen the Latinos dumping Donald Trump and probably moving back in the Democratic column. So this means that they don't have to pay any attention to our votes. Dr. Taylor, what say you?
20: I think the Latino vote will matter in some places, and it won't matter as much in others. The key cities for black people are Philadelphia, Milwaukee, Detroit, and those cities where, black voters, again, that's Atlanta, Philly, Detroit, and Milwaukee. Those are the key cities. For black turnout, black folk turned down, withdrew, or declined.

0: and by 7% overall between, I think, 2020 and 2024. And the problem with the Democrats, again, is not that black folks simply don't like the Democrats. It said the Democrats don't do anything to mobilize black people who may be iffy voters or sometime voters or what they, you know, call likely voters. The way voting is measured in America is that based on an idea of likely voters, and a likely voter is so when you see all the polling about who's going to vote, blacks, Latinos, Asians, women, gays, the likely voter is someone who voted in a recent election, in a recent election. That's a likely voter because he voted recently. A never voter is someone like a relative of yours who never votes, who doesn't like the Democrats or the Republicans. They don't like elections. They don't like politics. They're young or they're just not well politically educated. And that's the people that Stacey Abrams taught Democrats very successfully and helped get us off the senator elected and Warnock down in Atlanta and Georgia elected by using a strategy of attracting. And this didn't come from the Democrats. This came from Stacey Abrams and the voter mobile down there with Sister Tasha. They were the ones that mobilized black voters in a powerful way in 2020. So that Atlanta became the place where black folk were celebrating, and in Atlanta, and for turning Atlanta blue, and or part of Georgia blue, and at the same time, it's the same time where we're dancing in Atlanta, white folk are losing their minds in Washington D.C. Putting feces on the Speaker of the House's door, desk, using nooses and attacking the country. That's the difference. The distress you saw on January 6, 2021, was only weeks after November. Black people were dancing in the streets in November, having helped Biden win. The problem that the Democrats have, again, is they don't invest in the people who are their base. And they keep going for the white moderate, the white Corvair mom, represented by the car, the Corvair, which is an old car now, or the Volvo mom, as they started calling them, these white soccer moms. And the problem is the white population is in decline everywhere in America, rapidly in decline. So the white vote, even though it's still overwhelmingly the strongest segment of the electorate, it's not as reliable as it was before. And white MAGA folk are, I think the real wave we're going to see in November is going to be a wave of Republicans staying home, not a blue wave of turnout. It's going to be a depression amongst the MAGA element because they're paying $8 for diesel gas right now. And all of that, you know, as my mother used to say, rigmarole about MAGA is completely in decline. Most of these people, you know, that do blogs and podcasts, you know, these right wingers like Nick Fuentes, they completely turned on Trump, you know, on all of their podcasts, etc. So again, when it comes to Latinos, they might be important in Wisconsin. In Philadelphia, there's a good, a segment of Puerto Ricans in Philadelphia. There's a lot of Cubans in Atlanta, believe it or not, second to Miami. In Detroit, the beef is not with Puerto Ricans or Mexicans, it's with the Arabs. And part of the problem that we have in Michigan, for example, one of the Gang of Four from Detroit, Saida, yeah, she represents the blackest district in America in Detroit as an Arab woman. And with Saeed running, right, with Saeed running, you know, he's coming across as this Arab Obama, you know, with his charisma like Mamdani. The problem is there's a lot of beef with black folk at the street level and the Arabs in our community and Sikhs as well, Indian Sikhs, who own all of these, you know, corner stores and the liquor stores, and they don't invest in our communities. They just take and blood suck from our community. They don't hire our youth. They don't invest in our youth. They despise us as soon as we walk in the store. They watch us while we're in the store. We got money in our pockets, and yet, you know, there's this disgust that they direct towards us. And there have been a number of fallout. So the Arab community, for example, got behind the law enforcement element in Michigan when black folk were mobilizing around Black Lives Matter. The Arabs were saying, we support the police. And the black community is looking at them like, what? And now it's election time, and y'all want us to come and vote for your boy? They didn't punish Rashida Tlaib electorally, but I'm showing you that there's a tension. And again, unless Saeed can really speak to black people on a level that resonates with them, we're going to have a lack of enthusiasm in Michigan. We're not talking about a national black electoral turnout that is necessary. We're talking about a handful of cities. This is what happened to Hillary in 2016 when those young black folk pressed her on having used that word super predator. In the 1990s, with her husband, they confronted her and they confronted Bernie Sanders, and Hillary would have won if black people had gone out for her 92%. Instead, they did it 88%. And again, if you're in the 80s and you're a Democratic nominee, if you get 88% of the black vote, now think about that, Carl. When people say black people don't stick together. There's not a single group in America, not gays, not women, not white men, not married white men, not married white women, not Latinos, not Asians. There's not one group in America that mobilizes more than black America and stays united in the black bloc vote that we do nationally. And we do it not out of ignorance or habit, but out of our own political interest. You got to remember, before somebody calls and start talking about the Democrats versus the Republicans, we are the singular population that used to be full in, 10 toes down Republican from Lincoln to FDR. That's 70 years of black Republicanism. And then when they saw the tea leaves change, when things change around the New Deal, black America, more than any other segment of the electorate, was nimble enough to leave their party of Lincoln and join the party of FDR. You cannot find that in any other segment in America. And I know from 30 years of studying political science that you cannot find another group like black America that sticks together, and you lose if you get 88%. I mean, that's deep, Carl. That we claim we don't stick together, but if you want to win black votes, you got to get it in the 90s, 92. LBJ got like 94%. Obama got like 96%. But you cannot get anything if you're going to win as a Democratic nominee, at the presidential level. And everyone who's lost, from John Kerry going all the way back to Walter Mondale with Jimmy Carter, you can look at their turnout and black support, and none of them got 90%.
1: Well, let me jump in here for a second, Dr. Taylor. I think what the Democrats, the Democratic hierarchy is holding out, that things are so bad, things are so terrible, that it's going to force people to come out to the polls, not just black people and Latinos, but everybody who's angered by they can't afford stuff going on now, what's going on with the war and the impact of the tariffs and all these policies that are affecting us so profoundly that we're going to go to the polls. Is that how you see it?
0: Yeah, there's a lot of black anger in the DMV. The federal workforces are 18% black, and a majority of them was women. All of those upper middle class people, those career experts around all kinds of areas like the IRS and, the federal health and, policies. Everything you can think about, you know, from the VA, to any other aspect of federal, you know, government administration was overwhelmingly black, and it created the wealth and the groundswell of a whole, you know, reality in the area where you are, where people were thriving, you know, in Prince George County. And those black folk are mad. And that's the real danger, is not the brother on the corner, you know, getting him out the vote. what's the anger is definitely amongst the black middle class and the black bourgeoisie. Yes, those who have been devastated by DOGE are coming for the midterms. But that is not enough for the Democrats if they want to, again, you know, make those winning those margins again in those key cities. We don't need them in California. You know, California is blue. Ain't no, nothing red going to happen in California except maybe one or two spots. You know, we're talking about Illinois. You know, you're not going to work. You don't have to worry about Chicago or, you know, let's say. In North Carolina, you would think Charlotte and Raleigh, Durham, and places like that become, you know, very vital. The key cities, though, are, again, Philly, you know, Detroit, Michigan, and Atlanta. And if you get black folk out there, then you are going to do well. Those are highly educated black people down in Atlanta with the universities, with the HBCUs. They're highly offended. Biden gave $6 billion. Toward the HBCUs before Trump. And Trump gave $175 million last week, which is what every president has done going back to Reagan. It was like nothing special. It was pretty much an automatic money that goes to the HBCUs no matter who's president. But Biden gave $6 billion, not million. And again, that's transformative, right? The deep investment, the ability to invest in medical schools and other technical type schools, STEM, in order to produce, as the HBCUs do, our professional classes, our educated classes, you know, our highly motivated classes. Those are the people that Trump has hurt. And that's why there will be a black voter impact, because there's a lot of resentment amongst those people who are highly educated and were going to vote, likely voters anyway. But now you've ratcheted up their motivation. So again, the Democrats got to get those angry black folk out in those key cities. But it's also the case that they won't, but they should go after the never voter. People like my brother Keith, my oldest brother Keith, ain't never voted in his life, not once. And I've been voting all my life. If I can get my brother Keith to vote, that's how the Democrats could be successful if they were serious. But it would have to be based on proposals that speak to the hearts and minds of black men as fathers. What did Kamala Harris call in the 2024 election had taken a position on, let's say, child care arrearments when you're in trouble, you know, financially, with all of the young black men in their late teens and early 20s and 30s and some 40s who are completely, you know, enemy of the state because they can't afford to make child care payments on a consistent basis or a regular basis. So they have beef with the mom and there's custody questions. But, you know, this whole idea of child custody or of, you know, the government, you know, stepping in, it's sort of like, you know, there's a lack of investment and understanding that, you know, you have to meet black people where they are. And if they're going to appeal, like they can easily appeal to the middle class, the churches, that's the HBCUs, that's the NAACP. But to go after the brother on the corner, you would have to speak a different language to them. And that's what the Democrats continuously refuse to do. They want to rely, like you say, on black voters just being upset, and that's enough, and being anti-Trump, and that's enough. Well, no, that's not enough, because Trump gained 6% between 2016 and when he ran again in 2020. He got 18% of the black vote. That happened with Bush the father, where he got about 8% of the black vote the first time, and then he got about 12% of the black vote the next time. Trump did that in 2016, 12%, and then he got 18% amongst black men in 2020. But it still was insignificant. The black male support for Trump was irrelevant. It was insignificant, even if it did increase. But again, the problem is the Democrats don't know how to use the black infrastructure that exists in those key cities we're talking about, but also in general. And again, I keep saying this, when the elections happen, before, during, and after every election, whether national or midterm, black people should end up having had money invested in them in the millions and hundreds of millions of, in every city. The Democrats could change lives just when they do elections. If they go to Philly, right. If they go to Detroit, right. If they go to Racine and Milwaukee, right. If they go to, Lansing, Michigan, or Ann Arbor, where Michigan is, the university where the young people are. You know, the Democrats and the Republicans, some can get the red meat MAGA group out still a little bit. But who do the Democrats use to speak to black people other than Obama?
1: Right. And hold that thought right there, Dr. Taylor. I got a bunch of folks who got questions for you. Family, we're talking politics and we're discussing the possibility of what's going to happen next month. This is the Dr. James Taylor. He's a political scientist and teaches at the University of San Francisco, and he's also a black politics expert. Tell us what he expects the black vote's going to do in November. What are your thoughts? You know how to reach us, 800-450-7876. And we'll take your phone calls after we check the news, traffic, and sports. That's next.
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0: The following is a replay of this morning's Carl Nelson Show. This is not a live broadcast. Don't call. Just sit back and listen.
7: And also political blogger Brandon, all going to be here this week. So if you are in Baltimore, keep that radio locked in real tight on 1010 WOLB. If you're in the DMV, the Washington, D.C. metropolitan area, or on 1450 WOL. Money Mike's checking in from Baltimore, has a question for Dr. Taylor. He's on line one. Grand Rising Money Mike, you're on with Dr. Taylor.
8: Good morning, Dr. Taylor. Good morning, Carl. How y'all doing? Great. Okay, Dr. Taylor, I agree with you 100%. Now, this is my question to you, is that the Democrats will defeat President Donald Trump in 2028, but then what are they going to do after that? See, I contend that the Democratic Party has nothing to give to blacks.
9: Right.
8: Nothing.
9: Right.
8: And I told people, Kamala Harris, Ms. Kamala Harris, when she ran, she tried to give student loan forgiveness. And the Supreme Court shot that down, so I contend she wouldn't have won the election anyway because the Democratic Party has been the give party. They've been to help the downtrodden and the uneducated and the unskilled, and now they're not in their business anymore. So I contend that they're going to lose every election after that, and I'll take your response.
9: Right, and that's why Bernie continues to make an appeal to people, even though he's not running. As a democratic socialist, or, well, he is one, but he's not DSA formally. He's not in the organization. But then you have all the people that are like AOC, like the sister down there, Sister Nixon in Florida, Saeed in Michigan. So you got this, you got a couple of things happening. You got in the fighting with the Republicans on the right between MAGA and the more centrist or moderate or conservative Republicans, and then you got on the left, the Democrats really want all of those DSA people to lose. They've expressed that they don't want a bunch of socialists winning in the name of their party. So the Democrats are fighting on two fronts. They're trying to fight the DSA and the Bernie wing. And we got to remember it was Debbie Wasserman Schultz that did, you know, that stopped Bernie. Bernie could have been president just as simply as Trump was, but Debbie Wasserman Schultz in Nevada undermined Bernie and literally cheated. And now she done stole a black seat in Florida. And we're talking about the Democrats are a part of a problem. You know, where Debbie Wasserman Schultz went into a black district, disrespected all the local black folk, didn't prioritize a black agenda, but is now occupying a black seat. Again, if Kamala Harris had come up with a proposal, a plan for black men as an affirmative effort rather than reacting to Trump, because if you remember, Trump started just saying silly things about black men, black women, black jobs, and Kamala wouldn't speak to those issues until Trump said something. And then Kamala's plan was, as the brother just said, some investment in the HBCUs, but it was also about getting us weed dispensaries and weed licenses as black men, and again, don't get me wrong, there is a need for black ownership of weed dispensaries. We dominated weed from the 50s until they legalized it. Once they legalized it, black folk that used to dominate it, especially in the D.C. area, lost all of that all that capital that we had invested. And we lost we when it was illegal, we were the main people putting it out there, in some ways. I don't want to make an extreme statement, but now it's legal. Black people are fighting all over America in California and elsewhere to try to get ownership of dispensaries. But that's not as important to everyday black folk as if Kamala had said, we will look at the federal policies around fatherhood and the rights of fathers and speak to that one conversation from Kamala to black men about the system and how it impacts fatherhood would have won that support. Any Democrat, Carl, can rely on 85% of the black vote. The question is, can you get it to 92%? And Kamala, all she had to do was have the right conversations with black men, regardless of her identity, because everybody else ain't black either that's running. So her being, of Indian descent and et cetera, and Jamaican descent is secondary to her policy positions. She didn't talk to black men right. And I'm not trying to blame Kamala for her loss, because there was a whole bunch going on with Biden and with one foot in, one foot out, taking too long. They've given us, I think what they call it, the obituary on that defeat, right? And I think the Democrats won't even publish it, because what it's going to show is Democrats lost wherever they did not invest in black people.
10: Well, I got one more comment.
7: Right there. Okay, make it quick, Mike.
10: One last one. Democratic socialists, they're out because they're running on giving stuff away. That's all that platform is, but somebody has to fund that platform. And I don't think this government is ready to fund or is in a position to give out money anymore. So I can tell you.
7: This isn't my chance to respond. And that's a good question, Mike. Dr. Taylor, is that a stereotypical response to the Democratic Socialists, that all they want to do is give away stuff?
9: Or is some truth? I think that's one of the perceptions, that they want to get rid of government. They want to abolish the police. There's a lot of narratives. And again, the DSA has put some of this stuff in their platform, and they have to keep defending some of their more strident, positions. On the state, on policing, on the redistribution of wealth and things of that sort, typical socialism. But again, to me, America doesn't have a left. I've never said we have a left. I don't believe in the left. I think that's a figment of Rush Limbaugh's imagination, and I hope he's, I won't say what I want to say, but Rush Limbaugh obsessed on the left and the left and the left. America's left is far right of center. The New Deal is what the DSA is really about. The New Deal is what Bernie is about. They're trying to bring the party back to FDR and take it away from Bill Clinton. That's what people don't understand. The Bill Clinton DLC and the centrists, they opposed the DNC mainly because Jesse Jackson had started dominating it in 84 and 88. So the DLC created the Clinton, Harold Ford in Tennessee, and Al Gore, and LBJ's son-in-law, who used to be the governor of Virginia. They got together, Chuck Robb, they got together, and they came up with the DLC to go more centrist, because Reagan beat him twice, and then Bush beat him once, the father. So that was 12 years of being out of power, and so the party moved to the right. Bill Clinton took the party to Reagan. Bernie and the DSA is trying to take it back to FDR.
7: All right, hold that thought right there. We've got a bunch of folks who want to talk to you. Let's go to line two at eight away from the top there. Carl's reaching out to us. Carl's in Northern Virginia. Grand Rising Carl, you're on with Dr. Taylor.
11: Grand Rising Carl and Grand Rising Dr. Taylor. I think you hit you made a number of points, but one of the things I wanted to talk about was the problem that we have amongst the black elected officials, particularly the ones in Congress, who have gone along with this benign neglect that the Democrats have done for black people. And I'll give you an example. We were talking back when the George Floyd thing was hot about police reform, doing away with qualified immunity. One of the main people who was an opponent to that was James Clyburn. And James Clyburn is he's a gatekeeper in the Democrat Party, you know, with regard to policy or regard to things going up. So we're looking at one of the things that people like myself are dissatisfied with is this benign neglect that the Democrats have done for decades. And, you know, I just listened to everything you said. You know, they're expecting us to go out here and overperform and put them back in power. But then when they get in power, they have no agenda for us. And then even if they do something, it's something that is not going to appreciably improve our lives. So why in the world should we continue this masquerade of pretending to vote for the Democrats that that's going to make things better when materially it doesn't?
9: Right. Yeah, I mean, and the problem is structural. The problem is not simply ideology or what one party does and one party doesn't do. The party system itself, the two-party system itself, puts us in a bad bind and in a bad situation. If we had a multi-party system, we would dominate that party system. If we had a rainbow coalition party, let's take that out, from Fred Hampton to Jesse Jackson to Obama to Kamala, all of them ran on the rainbow coalition, the black, red, yellow parts of the Democratic Party, including women. You know, the rainbow coalition, if you took it out of the Democratic Party, you'd have two white conservative, right of center American parties. The DSA, again, to me, is nothing but the New Deal. The DSA is simply trying to take us back to FDR, MLK, and LBJ, that 30-year cycle of New Deal, civil rights, great society politics. That's what Reagan came to destroy. And Bill Clinton, again, took the party right. And they're trying to bring it back over to the left. But you're right. The benign neglect has been the policy since the 60s ended. That's what the Democrats have done, and they've taken us for granted. And we say this every cycle. We say this all the time. There's ample books, scholarship that shows this by black political scientists around the country for 30 years, 40 years, and not much has changed, except you see more and more diverse type of candidates coming from the Democrats, but that's because of Jesse Jackson. Jesse Jackson in 1980, in the 70s, in 73, 72, he was able to get the rules changed under McGovern among the Democrats for the selection process. And Jesse got it so that more women and non-whites would be more candidates. And so if you look at the Democratic candidates other than Biden, going back to Hillary, it's been a woman, a black, a woman. You know, that's what the Democrats have produced other than Biden. He's the exception. So, again, what do the Democrats do for black people that appeals to black people as black people? Nothing.
7: All right. Thanks, Carl. Thanks, you. Let me say, to drop in this question for you, a thought at least. This is what Angie Nixon in Florida said. The reason why, and Carl mentioned the legacy, I'll call them legacy Democrats, the old school Democrats like Clyburn, why they're not supporting her, they're not supporting her candidacy, you know, financially, all that in the state as well, when they have a good chance of upsetting in Florida. But they're not getting the financial support of the mainstream Democratic Party, is because they're afraid if she wins, they're going to have to work. They're going to have to really put in the work instead of just all this pontification that they're doing.
9: Right.
7: I want to get your thoughts of that.
9: And Bakari Sellers, you know, the black commentator, I think on CNN, he even said that and caught some blowback when he said, yeah, we're not going to win with Sister Nixon. And so there's not going to be any investment in Florida. We're going to put the money where we can win. And again, that kind of thinking of, you know, here we have this upstart. We're seeing successes with some of these DSA candidates in cities around the country, in Seattle and in New York and in Washington, D.C. I mean, these aren't the, you know, marginalized places. These are some of our main cities where the DSA is making appeals to laborers as laborers, to young people as young people, to gay people as gay people. The problem is, don't nobody want to appeal to black people as black people until they show up on Sunday morning at a church service and sing, you know, hallelujah or something and clap a little bit. And, you know, that's when Hillary got in trouble with Imus, if you remember, when she went to that church and she said, I don't feel no way tired. I come too far from where I started from. And Imus made his racist comments and got taken off radio. Criticizing Hillary putting on a Southern drawl in order to talk to black folk in the black church. We've seen that game. And the question is, can the next generation of black operatives, the Congressional Black Caucus, the new generation, can they forge a black agenda? That's the problem going forward, is how come the Democrats don't support reparations? I was on the reparations committee in San Francisco, and I'm so thankful that we had that, because when we proposed that every black San Franciscan gets $5 million, the whole world all of a sudden paid attention to us. And we inspired L.A. to start a reparations movement, Boston to start a reparations movement. They already had it going in Evanston, Illinois, in Asheville, North Carolina, Palm Desert, Palm Springs. They're giving $60 million to blacks and Latinos whose houses were negatively affected through urban renewal, which is what I was talking about right at the end of one of our last calls.
7: Right there, Doc. We got to make a quick pit stop and check the traffic and weather in our different cities. When we come back, I'll let you finish talking about that, you know, a black agenda. What is a black agenda? What do you want other than reparations? What can we say is on that black agenda? And we still got a bunch of folks who want to talk to you. Family, you out there want to join this conversation with our guest. He's a political scientist. He's a black politics expert, Dr. James Taylor. Reach out to us right now at 800-450-7876. We're going to take your phone calls next.

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1: Hi, it's Governor Westmore. 5 years ago, one of the first places I visited before announcing my campaign was the local barbershop to talk to some guys about their priorities. And I heard a lot about crime.
2: Two of my students got shot. It's dealing with that stuff every single day, and they demonize as if we have a choice to live the way that we live. In this moment, like you said, it's a systematic thing.
1: I made a commitment that if I became governor, public safety would be my top priority. And that's exactly what we've done. We made record investments in local law enforcement. We worked with community leaders and provided those coming home a second chance at life. Now, violent crime is at a 40-year low in Maryland. We've got a lot more work to do, but we are making historic progress. Let's keep going.
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0: 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I'm Tavis Smiley, and I'm so glad to see you and me, back in stride again. 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Another great show on tap for you today in our second hour, two conversations. Dr. Cornel West is away on travel today, so it gives us a chance. Not that we wouldn't anyway were he here. He was with us on Saturday. But we're going to recap last weekend's historic, and I do mean historic, California Voices Town Hall in ballot form. That place was packed Saturday with hundreds of people all throughout the day coming and going, and many of them stayed all day long. I was surprised. A nine-hour day, and hundreds of folks sat in those seats all day long. We'll recap what happened on Saturday with my colleagues and co-moderators at that event, broadcast live on C-SPAN. Thank you, C-SPAN. Nequatalai Corte and Dominique DePrima. Let me just do this right quick, Miles, if I can. Want to give me a quick taste of Nithya Raman and Karen Bass. C-SPAN has put out some clips already of these conversations. They've been on fire all weekend long. There's so much interest in this race in California for a lot of reasons. Karen Bass, of course, a historic first woman, second African-American to run this city. Nithya Raman, L.A. City Councilwoman, but she's part of DSA. These DSA candidates have been running the table in this season all across the country. Can she pull it off here in L.A.? All kinds of questions and interest in this race in Los Angeles. Here is, you hear my questions and their answers. So I don't need to explain it. Here up first is Nithya Raman.
1: There are DSA candidates winning all across the country in a variety of races.
2: Yeah.
1: But there are those who distrust people who have that DSA label. What do you say to those persons who distrust you because of that label?
2: I invite people to look at my record, because my record is one of independence from the political system that I am in, from the establishment that is in City Hall. I have demonstrated a capacity to stand up and fight for what's right for Angelenos. And I have done that even when the DSA has supported those things. And I have stood up and said, I don't believe that this is working the way that we intended it to believe. I've taken heat from my allies. I've taken heat from people who don't like me. And I'm willing to take that heat because I am here not for my political future, but because I care about Angelina.
1: We've got three.
0: That's Nithya Raman on Saturday. Every candidate had about 10 minutes to present on stage, then 10 minutes of Q&A. So there's a taste of Nithya Raman. Here now is the clip that everybody's talking about. And I tell you, the opinions on this are all over the place. I just saw a clip from the conservative Mike Murphy that's got tons and tons of comments already to what he had to say about this clip. But everybody's talking about this particular clip of Karen Bass. Take a listen.
1: I've seen a number of questions coming in about this. People are curious as to why you chose to, this is my word, you can disabuse me if you want to change it, why you chose to apologize for being out of the country when the fires happened, as if somehow you control the weather, you control the winds. Why did you apologize for being gone?
3: Well, because people, you know, when people go through grief, they are, one of the stages of grief, and I know grief very well, is anger. You are mad. And I understand that. And even though objectively, even if I was here, there really wouldn't have been anything that was done different. But, you know, the way I compare it, Tavis, is like if a member of your family is hurt or ill while you're gone, it doesn't matter where you were or why you were gone. You feel awful. And I felt awful by not being here when my city needed me, regardless. I'm not a firefighter, obviously, but it's the role of mayor to be here. The problem in our very big city is that it's very difficult to leave town and not have something that happens. Yeah.
0: So there are three parts of that one clip, three parts that have people talking. Hard to leave town when you're mayor and have nothing happen. Some people are reading that as her not taking responsibility yet again. Some folk, as I teed up and I asked the question, are mad at her for even apologizing in the first place. Why go soft? Why apologize? You couldn't control it. So there's a lot of parsing on that particular clip. We'll get into it in Equatorial Quarté. Dominique DePrima at the top of the second hour. On the B side of our two, Grammy-nominated poet, journalist, and author Kevin Powell on his new book, A Poem for Evangeline and Other Songs. The book is a series of love letters to his wife and what he describes as a poetic manifesto for America and humanity. In our third hour, two more conversations. Up first, a dialogue with noted scholar and public intellectual Adolph Reed Jr., distinguished visiting professor of politics at Mount Holyoke College, looks at what, if anything, the war in Iraq was good for after more than three decades of U.S. occupation that has now finally come to an end. If you're old enough to remember, you recall when we went into Iraq in the Bush era. 30 years later, we have finally left Iraq. It makes you wonder how long we're going to be in Iran. But I digress. On the B side of our three, we'll talk to teen mom turned entrepreneur Crystal Jackson about the debut of the Ready Life, a strategic business platform designed to help develop leaders and transform organizations. But when we come forward, I'm excited, as I always am. Speaking of towering public intellectuals, when Connie Rice kicks us off, we'll do that when we come forward on Tavis Smiley.

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13: Tavis Smiley and Connie Rice. Connie Rice, how are you?
14: Hey, I'm okay, Tavis. You know, oil in my flamethrower. Getting ready.
13: I got a lot for you to throw flames at this hour. Trust and believe. Samuel Alito sat down for the interview with 60 Minutes. I'm going to play a clip of that interview. I should say CBS News. It's airing tonight on CBS, not 60 Minutes. So let me scrap that. These clips oftentimes come from the news magazine show. But this clip is a clip that CBS apparently is going to play tonight on the CBS News. These Supreme Court justices, I mean, both sides, frankly, are doing interviews now in ways that they didn't used to. They're popping off in ways they didn't used to publicly. So we'll play this Samuel Alito clip in this hour with Connie Rice in a moment. Black unemployment rose sharply in September. And so we'll let Connie opine on that. A great deal more to get to. Since you live here in L.A., and we all know you as being outspoken on a variety of issues here locally, although this program is heard nationally, as I mentioned, this Karen Bass, Nithi Raman race is the talk of the country for a variety of reasons. Any thoughts on the clips I played or just this race overall before I push forward?
14: Yeah, it's hard to get to the heart of the problems, isn't it? Because the politicians aren't rewarded for solving problems. In fact, they're not there long enough to solve the problem. So, you know, when I hear these debates, and first of all, congratulations on an incredible, you pulled off a political convention.
13: A lot of work.
14: That lineup, I said, is this Zoom calls? Or you mean Tavis is having all these people show up?
13: Yeah.
14: I said, oh, only Tavis Smiley. So, first of all, congratulations
13: thank
14: on
13: you,
14: that.
13: Thank
14: it's an incredible service. But when I see any kind of debate, whether it's a national debate for president or whatever, what always strikes me is that they're debating about what brand of shampoo to get for brain cancer. Okay? You know, or what scent of Febreze for Chernobyl. You know, I'm like, they're not even getting close to the crisis, you know, which is why we have catastrophic failure. Yeah. We have catastrophic failures. What I should say is that really, really good people. These are all really good people.
13: Yeah.
14: It's not like we're in Alabama where, you know, you really do want to oil your flamethrower. So you've got really, really good people operating in a system that's designed to fail.
13: Yeah.
14: And that's what I always hear with these debates. But anyway, I don't know if that's helpful,
13: yeah,
14: but
13: no.
14: Go on.
13: I will go forward, but not before I do this. I say all the time, I love Connie Rice. Nobody turns a phrase quite like Connie Rice, and she drops them. She drops these bars so fast, I have to catch up and scribble them down sometimes. But I love that one, like debating what scent of Febreze you going to use for Chernobyl. If you remember Chernobyl, you get the joke. I about fell out of my chair when she said that. I'm sure many of you did as well. Love me some Connie Rice. But to your point about debating over these issues, ostensibly about a system that is designed to fail. Unpack that. What does it mean? I mean, what is the point of having politics? What is the point of having these debates? What's the point of anything, Connie, if the system, to your point, is designed to fail in the first place?
14: It's not that the system doesn't do anything. Look
13: right.
14: at what the government was designed to do. Okay, so the government structure that we have right now here in L.A. was designed at the end of the beginning of the 20th century.
13: Mm-hmm.
14: So it's over 100 years old. That government wasn't designed to solve existential crises that are entrenched and threatening entire populations. I don't care whether it's climate change, homelessness is now an epidemic. Remember, gang homicides were at an epidemic level, but it took outsiders, including yours truly, changing a number of systems and recombining them to operate in a way that isn't business as usual. But when you have big, chronic, entrenched problems, Tavis, the systems for government was designed to deliver services. You know, you turn your tap on, the water goes.
13: Mm-hmm.
14: You turn the light switch on, they deliver electricity, they deliver water, they deliver basic fire services and some policing. And they make sure police keep black people in areas so that they don't get to the west side, right? That's what the police are assigned to do. None of these agencies and departments were designed to deal with the crises we have. So we have government designed for a different purpose. And people will look at you like, why are you asking me, Ms. Rice, why we're not ready for wildfires like we had with the catastrophic fires?
13: Mm-hmm.
14: Or why are you looking at me and telling me I got to deal with the lack of water planning? That's a 20-year plan. I'm not going to be here in 20 years.

0: There are, at least to my mind, only two ways to read what you've just said. And I'm not sure what the argument is for. Is the argument for letting people serve longer, and then we run into the issue, which we run into every day anyway, of gerrymandering and people staying too long? We've had that debate in this primary season, a bunch of young folk running against older established candidates, some won, some lost. So is your argument for letting people stay longer, number one? And if not, then what am I missing? If the argument is I'm not here long enough to fix it, then are the terms too short? The terms not long enough? What am I missing here?
1: Nope. That system was designed for basics. Fill the potholes, make the water turn on, right?
0: Right, yeah.
1: We need to develop an alternative level of governance that is a hybrid, a public-private, the smartest people who know how to deal with complex problems and don't have to worry about running for office, raising money.
0: Gotcha.
1: You know, you've got a donor politician bubble. I don't care whether it's the Dems and the unions or whether it's the Republicans with the trillionaires. They're servicing one another. They're not servicing us. Okay.
0: Mm-hmm.
1: So if you've got a system that is designed to fail you, what you have to do is say, okay, let that system take care of what it can take care of. What we need is NASA doesn't operate like that. JPL doesn't operate like that. Sports franchises don't operate like that. When you have litigators for civil rights, we get teams of folks and we get the experts in there and we put together the team that's required for the mission. So what I'm saying is, if you have to clean air, you can't ask politicians to wait around and clean the air. They're like, are you nuts?
0: Mm-hmm.
1: What you do is you create the AQMD. You create the Air Resources Board. You don't know those folks, but they're the reason that we don't have to shut down in the summer because you have the technology, the catalytic converter, all of the tech that improved the air quality through better designed cars, right? So what I'm saying is we need to think bigger. We need to think outside of the constraints of a very constipated, constrained structure of political governance. It was created 100 years ago. It ain't going to work now. And instead of asking those big questions, people just keep shuffling the same chairs around and playing musical chairs. And all they're looking for is their next election. They're not here to solve these problems. And I don't blame them. They're not going to get rewarded for it. So we've got to think bigger and demand charter reform. Forget about charter reform. Throw the charter out and start over. L.A. does not have a constitutional order that allows it to address its current size. When L.A. had, what, 40,000 people in 1920?
0: Mm-hmm.
1: We've got 10 million people in this county now.
0: Mm-hmm.
1: And the Board of Supervisors don't take care of stuff, and the City Council doesn't take care of stuff. The mayor of Los Angeles can't take care of the big stuff. We give them money, $40 million. I'm sorry, what is it? $30 billion for homelessness, and we haven't put a dent in it? That's your sign. That's what I'm saying. Does that make sense?
0: Yep, makes sense to me. Let me pivot now from what's happening here in California. But the nation is watching this, as evidenced by the numbers on the C-SPAN post. Let me pivot to the Supreme Court. I mentioned earlier Justice Samuel Alito sat down with CBS. They're going to play apparently an interview with him tonight or part of it on the CBS Evening News. But take a listen. Then I want to. I got some questions for Connie about this.
2: When you have political leaders on both sides talking about the Supreme Court as though justices are just nothing more than political actors trying to deliver victory to their team, how damaging is that to the court?
3: I think it's damaging. I think it can be quite damaging. There's been a great change in what presidents have said about the court when they are unhappy about our decisions. Traditionally, what presidents would say is the Supreme Court, it's made its decision. I disagree with it, but we have to abide by it. And that was it. That's what presidents said. That's what members of the cabinet said. That has changed.
2: And, did Trump change that?
3: It's been bipartisan. It's a bipartisan effort.
2: It was in terms of presidents. I mean, the language that we're hearing from President Trump is different, certainly with social media.
3: He has his own way of saying things. But the criticism of the court, I mean, I want to be even-handed on this.
2: Mm-hmm.
3: The criticism of the court by President Biden and justices, by President Biden and his administration, was very harsh. Mm-hmm. And President

0: Trump has been very harsh.
1: But you know, when you see the President of the United States, and you're saying you're following the law, whichever way it leads you, but when you see the President of the United States talking about, you know, you and some of your colleagues as being, you know, part of his political, you know, MAGA movement, that you're trying to make America great again, does that bother you?
0: Well, we are not part of any political movement, and we are not attempting to further any political agenda. We are trying to interpret the Constitution as best we can and apply it in the cases that come before it.
2: There are a number of things in that conversation, Connie, that I found laughable. First of all, just the premise of the reporter's question, how damaging is this to the court? You mean how damaging is the court to all of us, number one. But number two, when he said, I want to be even-handed, you ain't even-handed on nothing else, Samuel Alito. But I digress, Connie. You're the legal expert. Talk to me about these justices doing these interviews and really and pushing deeper and deeper into terrain that they didn't used to traverse.
3: You're not digressing. You're hitting the nail on the head.
2: Yeah. Man.
3: Oh, this is, you know, I had to reach for the gin and tonic when I got to that one. You know? Even-handed.
2: Yeah.
3: This is the court. This is the court under Alito and Thomas and you know, they've got a MAGA wing in the Supreme Court. When you have Judge Michael Luttig, the towering conservative legal scholar, talking about a political Supreme Court, and people like me are saying the same thing. There's your sign, okay?
2: Mm-hmm, mm-hmm.
3: This is the court that made money bigger than people voting. They put our elections on the auction block. They allowed the president to put a for sale sign on the White House. He's basically selling off the furniture, Lincoln furniture, Oman, and, you know, in exchange for a jet, a plane of some kind. You know, so they have the Supreme Court, starting with Bush v. Gore, because when I took a look at that Supreme Court opinion, and I found that the conservative legal scholars could not find a legal theory that justified them picking. Basically, the Supreme Court picked Bush to be the president because the election was a tie and stopped the counting of the ballots in Florida. So from that case forward, Tavis, I have looked at the Supreme Court in a way that I did not before that decision, which is as a political actor. And if you see, what is he talking about? No political movement. They have been on a jurisprudential political jihad to reverse every single advancement in civil rights, women's rights, in racial justice, in environmental progress. They have been determined from the New Deal forward, because these are the same people who don't think that government should help working class and working people. They think the government, the Ayn Rand crowd, think the government should serve the wealthy and the smart and the elite. That's what you're seeing. And there's a war on the Supreme Court. The reason you see Justice Brown out there, you know, waging, she's out there doing interviews with everybody who listens, saying, y'all, we got a problem up in here in SCOTUS. You know, and I'm here to tell you what's going on, which is very unusual for a court that doesn't conduct its business in public. So there's a war within the Supreme Court for good reason.
2: Yeah.
3: Alito has blinders on if he thinks that he is even-handed. That the court has been even-handed, it has not. It has been a political actor for at least 30 years.
2: I keep saying it. You all hear this stuff as well as I do, although I have headphones on, but you hear it as well as I do. Connie keeps dropping these bars. I love that one. Jurisprudential jihad. A jurisprudential jihad. What does Connie get this stuff? I declare. It's something else. I mentioned a moment ago that black unemployment rose sharply in September. Why do I raise that? Because black fellow citizens are always the canary in the coal mine. What does it mean heading into October, this close to October? November, I should say. We're in October. This close to November election day. What does it mean that we see black unemployment rising so sharply? And again, if we're the canary in the coal mine, what's coming down the pike? And but I'm also reading polls that suggest that black women voters in particular are approaching the midterms with what they call Obama-era enthusiasm. So we're at the top of the unemployment rolls, and yet I think because of, speaking of the Supreme Court, this attack on voting rights, a lot of black voters, certainly down south, are enthused to get to the polls to make a point. We'll talk about all that with Connie Rice when we come forward on Tavis Smiley.
4: 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Tavis Smiley, nationally syndicated, unapologetically progressive, unapologetically real.
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2: Tavis Smiley and Connie Rice, noted civil rights attorney, regular contributor to this program, and for that we are grateful and blessed. Connie, this black unemployment number rising so sharply in September, we're always, you know, on the wrong side of these numbers, as you well know, number one. Number two, it is the case that we are also always the canary in the mine. And number three, we're headed toward an election day. We're inside of a month now away from election day. And I'm curious as to how you're reading what the impact of this unemployment rise will mean in a few weeks come November 3rd.
3: Yeah, it proves what we've always known our whole lives, what our grandparents and everybody else taught us when we were coming up, which is if the country has a cold, the black community has pneumonia and is on a respirator, right? So the story here, though, is that by 2023, Tavis, we had almost closed the employment gap. There's always been an employment gap. There's like a general nationwide employment rate. Then you look at different locales. But even within those locales, there was always a gap between a higher unemployment rate for African-American communities and a lower unemployment rate for white communities in particular. And it can vary across the country, but that's generally how it broke down. And it never broke the other way, a higher rate for white workers and a lower rate for black workers. That almost never happens. That's how you know there's structural racism and systemic racism, because if there weren't systemic racism, it would break 50-50, sometimes up, sometimes down for both groups. So by 2023, we'd almost closed that gap. Like we almost closed a couple of gaps, medical gaps and economic gaps. We're making progress. And then comes you-know-who, the orange Mussolini. And not just because of tariffs, but because of the wholesale chainsaw slaughter fest that he and Chainsaw Boy from apartheid South Africa, what's his name, Musk, yeah, Elon Musk, they came in and fired so many. They had the goal of firing 300,000 federal workers. Well, our African-American employment is disproportionately in government because there's less racism in government. You can get a job in government. Postal workers, you name it. You know, working at the FCC, once you slash that force, you're going to have impact, and especially impact on black women. Mm-hmm. The disproportionate impact on black women from the DOGE cuts is through the roof. You add to that the fact that anybody driving a truck, anybody trying to work in construction, they're going to be impacted by what? The tariffs, this boneheaded war in Iran. You name every single policy, never mind the white nationalist ethnic cleansing policies that come directly from the White House. This country put in a white nationalist into the White House. And you have to, you don't need a lot of imagination. Forrest Gump will tell you that African Americans are going to suffer because of that. So the unemployment rate is now twice what the white rate is. It's 7%. It's probably going to go up to 8% by the time Trump gets done. And we're back with the big gap.
2: To your point of black women, and yet, as I mentioned a moment ago, I keep reading polls and surveys and studies that suggest that black people, certainly in the South, we saw an uptick, a nice uptick in these primary races down South after the Louisiana versus Cali decision, where the Supreme Court gutted voting rights as we know it. Black women responded, black people responded by showing up in big numbers in the primary season. The polls suggest they're approaching the midterms with Obama-era enthusiasm, reads one headline. That would be, obviously, as you well know, quite uncommon for a midterm for anybody to be that excited. The turnout in midterms just never matches up the presidential election years, and we get that. But again, we may be in the front of the unemployment line, and yet, how do you explain, how do you read all of this this data that suggests that black folk in particular are excited about getting to the polls in the midterms?
3: Black women know we're in a war.
2: Yep.
3: I don't know where the men are. They might be watching football for all I know, but the black women know what's happening, okay? We understand that we're trying to defend not just our communities and our children. We're defending our history here. People died for the right to vote. You know, people died so you and I could be doing what we're doing right here on this radio interview. And if nothing else, we've got to, with vigilance, at least defend those gains. They've almost been erased. Yeah. So the alarm, we're at a 10 alarm level now because we understand this is not just about an election. This is about 400 years of a black liberation movement, and it's now, this is one of the big battles to even preserve what little we got from the 1960s advances. And we've been too comfortable and too complacent, and I put myself in there too. We thought everything was set, and we look up, and it's all but gone. Mm-hmm. All but gone. Mm-hmm. So it's time to, you know, get the flamethrowers and strap up and get locked and loaded. Because even though it's an imperfect, that we've got to wrench as much power back from this current system so that we can set a new system. Tavis, you were talking about setting a new agenda for constitutional renovation, mm-hmm. You know, not just to recover, but to put the MAGA, Make America White Again movement, in its grave and turn the country back toward progress that we were making and say, you know what, we're not going back. Not going back to the back of the bus. Not going back. We're not going back in the closet. We're not going back anywhere. We're going forward.
2: Yep. I guess the question is whether the political fear, Connie, over job shifting from black versus white to AI versus human, is at the epicenter of this conversation, because everybody, I see the left and the right, Republicans and Democrats, seem to be unified against these data centers. So is it black versus white or AI versus human these days?
3: It's both. I mean, it's all part of the same economic system. We're just having this mega impact from this history-changing technology. AI is not just a technology. We didn't create a technology with AI. We created a new species.
2: Mm.
3: Let that sink in.
2: Mm-hmm.
3: AI is not technology. It is a new species. It is a silicon-based life form. And it can teach itself. Okay, you know, nuclear weapons, it took nation states kind of resources to make them. They could do treaties and contain them. Nuclear weapons, somebody said, well, you know, we did it with nuclear weapons. I said, nuclear weapons didn't decide when to launch themselves.
2: Mm-hmm. Mm-hmm.
3: AI decides on its own when to launch itself. And it creates deception to fool its human overseers so they can't even see what it's doing. So we really let the genie out of the bottle this time. And so AI is part of the conversation. Everything from they've modeled AI behavior. You think AI hasn't included all the racial bias? Mm-hmm. Let me give you two examples. My niece had a digital paint by number thing. You hit a, you know, you take the stylus and you hit a dot and it, you choose the color for the dress. You choose the color for the grass. She tried to choose brown for the color of the human faces. Mm-hmm. It wouldn't let her.
2: Mm.
3: It would only let her choose flesh tone, which was pink. Okay. Mm. I mean, that's AI. All right. The digital revolution has built into it all the biases that are part of those language models that this technology learns from. So we've got to look at it at that granular level, at the programming level, as well as the impact globally. So AI is part of the equation, but we have an older economic system that really does. That's where the levers are, and that system hasn't been changed yet. We're in a huge gap right here between the old systems and a new system that we can't even imagine. And we've got to be really, really at the top of our game to understand how the new rules are being written and how we can get in there to help write them.
2: Yeah. Connie Rice, nobody like her more when we come forward on Tavis Smiley.
0: 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From the halls of power to the heart of the community, Tavis covers it all. Real talk in real time. 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

0: 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Peace!
1: My whole identity had been wrapped up in being a soldier. 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
16: You are indeed. Connie, I have not asked you this question of late. I've been asking it of others. Let me ask you now, though, given that we are, again, just weeks away. We have this huge event on Saturday, as you mentioned. And we chose October 3rd because we knew here in California, and for that matter across the country, mail-in ballots are dropping. There were people who actually brought their mail-in ballots with them to our big event here in California in L.A. on Saturday. So here we are just weeks away from these midterms. Broadly speaking, how are you feeling?
17: You know, better than I thought I would last year at this time. It looks like the Democrats have smartened up enough to run enough good candidates in the states that they really do have to take a serious shot at flipping some. Anyway, the terrain looks better considering that it's been gerrymandered and structured to disproportionately favor the GOP. We lost out on the redistricting and the gerrymandering wars. We didn't do the kind of defense that we needed to do. And so the playing field's tilted, the political playing field's tilted, but given that it's tilted, that Democrats are poised to certainly, almost certainly take the House if we get out and vote, mm-hmm. take the House and even have a shot at turning the Senate. So I'm just telling folks, you know, this is what you can do. You can vote in numbers that make it too big for the GOP to try and steal it. If it's on the margins, they've got plans to take ballot boxes, to deploy ICE, to confiscate ballot boxes. They have plans to make sure your vote isn't counted. They want to deploy the post office to stop mail-in ballots. They tried that. We fought them in court and won. On and on and on. This is full-scale warfare to preserve our ability to have voters say, you know what, we don't like what this White House is doing. We don't like the GOP is doing. We're going to take back control and at least put a check on this authoritarian juggernaut that, as Judge Luttig said to you in the interview, he's not sure that after two more years of this nonsense, we're going to have anything to defend. So this is our chance. So I'm feeling much better, Tavis. I'm feeling much better. If people show up and show out and stand up, it can put more than just a spike strip in front of Trump's tank, in the MAGA movement's tank.
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13: Who's sitting across from Tavis this week? Leaders, legends, game changers. The people shaping the country and the culture. They come to Tavis Smiley because this is where the real conversations happen. No spin, no fluff. Just straight talk and straight answers. Tavis Smiley. Because the Kingian question, where do we go from here, starts right here.
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16: Tavis Smiley and Connie Rice, who kick us off today in this first hour. I'm always, as you know, thankful for Connie coming in hour one. I want to close on this note, Connie. You weren't around last week when this story broke, and we were talking about it on the air. In fact, for a couple of days, live in real time, as this was happening. Krista Pike, the first woman in 200 years to be put to death, at least they attempted to put her to death, in Tennessee. One day I'm on the air. She had a stay of execution. I'm off the air later that day. The Supreme Court gives them, you know, the green light to put her to death in Tennessee. They move forward. We all know the story. They inject her not once, but twice. She survives both. This ain't the first, second, third, fourth botched capital punishment situation that we've had in this country. The governor of Tennessee, for the moment, has suspended putting people to death in Tennessee till they figure this out, whatever that means. But I raise that because at the moment we now know that Krista Pike is unconscious, that is, on a ventilator at a Nashville hospital. How have you read all of this? I've got 2 minutes and I yield the balance of my time to you, Connie.
17: The death industry, the state death penalty industry, is an obscenity. I understand people wanting vengeance and so forth, but the problem with it is that any system run by human beings that requires infallibility cannot stand. Mm. It's not just gross incompetence. I mean, this is incompetence on stilts. Mm. You know, it's obscene what happened. And, you know, what are they putting her on a ventilator for? They're trying to kill her. Mm. So this is not the first time. I know of three factually innocent people who have been put to death, all of them black. I started out in death penalty, as you know. So to have the capital punishment circuit, the death circuit, continues, and it's a relic of slavery. It's a way of racial, it was an apparatus of the racial terrorism in this country. And right now what we do is we kill the mentally ill, we kill the poor, and we kill racially. So it needs to end. It won't, and probably in my lifetime, but let's hope that we don't ever see a repeat of this atrocity.
16: Obscene is the right word, I'm double-clicking that word because it's the appropriate word. It's obscene. And yet, I wonder in 45 seconds here whether or not, to your point that it may not happen, may not change in your lifetime or my lifetime, if they keep having these kinds of botched incidents and situations, you don't think that gives even more power to those of us making the argument that this is the wrong way to do this?
17: I don't think so. You know, the argument that does seem to impact people is the Innocence Project.
16: Yeah.
17: Proving DNA let us get back into some of these habeas petitions and prove that there were factually innocent people on death row. That gives people pause more than a botched execution.
16: Yep. Connie Rice is a regular contributor to this program, and I couldn't be happier about it. And whenever she can free up time for a full hour, I take it. And so we took it today, and we are all the better for having done so. Connie, love you. I'll talk to you soon. Enjoy the rest of your day.
17: Great to be with you. Take care.
16: When we come forward, we'll kick off hour two. Dr. West is on travel today. Not to worry. Nicolai Corte, Dominique DePrima, and yours truly will hold it down. Recapping what happened on Saturday and all the politics that have been popping off since Saturday. You're listening, and I'm glad about it, to Tavis Smiley.
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0: I'm Tavis Smiley. That is Stephen Morris, better known as Stevie Wonder. Sounding good as always. I'm laughing, Miles, because that, I don't know if Miles did this intentionally, but that was Barack Obama's theme song. Remember, Dominique?
1: I do remember,
0: the campaign trail. Yeah. Everybody has a theme song. This is Obama's theme song. Turn it up, Miles. Turn it up.

I don't know what Karen Bass's theme song is. I don't know what Nithya Raman's theme song is, much less Steve Hilton and Javier Becerra. But again, Barack Obama rocked this all throughout the campaign. So when you hear it, at least when I hear it, I always think about that campaign season. What a year. This is the 50th anniversary of Songs in the Key of Life. And Stevie has announced he's going on tour. And those tickets sold out like immediately all over the world to see Stevie. Doing the entire album, top to bottom, on tour. It is quite a moment. We love Stevie Wonder. And 50 years later, we're celebrating one of the greatest albums ever made. And so I look forward to, as I'm sure people around the world do, seeing him somewhere when he does this concert tour. For now, I'm delighted to welcome in studio Dominique Prima, my colleague here in Los Angeles.